All right, that was a number from Marcus Rutz. Denouement was the name of the tune, and it is on the album Many Moons. Before that, we heard from The Mesthetics, 30 Years of Knowing, from the album Deface the Currency. And we started out the set with Charles Ruggiero, Misterioso, from the album Plays Monk. Well, we got a couple of things to tell you about here. Let's see, where is it? There it is. 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Back to the music. We've got a track here from Kelsey Mines. Her album is called Everything Sacred, Nothing Serious. And we're going to listen to Pluriverse.

tonight. That was Adam O'Farrell. The second movement of the C triptych, which is subtitled Iris Murdoch. All this from the album Elephant. And we started out the set with the Otherlands Trio, Diadromos from Star Mountain, the album. Let's see what we get to tell you about. Oh, yeah. 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That's F-O-U-R-T-H, March's. 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There you have it. So I think we should listen to some Charles Tolliver. We have this reissue album called Compassion, and the tune that we're interested in right now is called Compassion.

Well, folks, that's about all the time we have for All That Jazz tonight. We're listening to Spike Wilner Trio doing Moment to Moment. And before that was Charles Tolliver, Compassion. Anyway, stay tuned for the

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Welcome, Electric Coconuts, WPHB 91.3, Supra Willie 96, here on the mix. Beautiful skies tonight, lots of meteors coming down, about 100, every couple of minutes.

0: Be careful, people. It's a flood watch now till midnight. You got about 5 minutes. There's gonna be a patchy fog rolling through. 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

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We got a lot coming in that's cooking. Lafayette Afro Funk Band. 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

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Priya Miata Forneria Marconi. Photos of ghosts. Special little mix in here. Dropped from my good friend Trevor. He brought it from his collection out in Brown County.

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0: And a third space for community members.
1: Yeah, I don't think people realize how razor thin margins are in general for a restaurant. You add being like an art event space that's all ages on a square in a basement. It, like, little things matter. So they're huge. And we haven't, even the restaurant industry haven't even seen the real changes of what gas prices just going up $2 in a period of a month that all just get trickled out into like all kinds of other things.
0: He pointed to other closures of creative spaces in town, like Players Pub and Rhino's All Ages Club.
1: Sometimes I don't know if Bloomington can support an all-ages venue that needs to be on the normal capitalist system. That's my only real answer.
0: The lights are low. Multicolor fiesta lights wrap around the room, while seven thumbtack-shaped lights cast alternating glows of mustard yellow and faint purple. House music hums through the speakers as people trickle down the stairs. Before long, about 50 people fill the room, nearing capacity.
2: Hey, what's up, everyone?
0: A portion of the night's ticket sales goes to Exodus, a testament to the ethos of the Orbit Room. Over the years, it's been a gathering place for live music, film screenings, nonprofit events, pinball games, hot dog eating contests, and everything in between. As Owen presents, TV Mike keeps moving, making sure patrons are comfortable. He grabs a can of beer, cracks it, hustles across the room, out the door, and up the stairs to hand it to a customer waiting outside.
2: Proceeds, the door cover is going to Exodus tonight, so really appreciate Orman. Hell yeah, yeah.
0: Upstairs on the patio, local resident Wendy Gingrich sits with her niece, enjoying a specialty hot dog called the Busty Bear, which contains Mother Bear's pizza sauce, garlic flat-top cheese curds, grilled peppers, and onions. Gingrich, Mother Bear's general manager, calls the bar a town staple. If she happens to walk around downtown, she knows where she wants to go. Gingrich says her 24-year-old niece drives 40 minutes to Indianapolis for glizzies, a slang term for hot dogs. Gingrich told her there was no need to leave Bloomington. She took her to the Orbit Room for one of its local gourmet glizzies instead. After trying it, she says her niece was convinced. Telling the story, Gingrich smiled. She said Orbit showcases the welcoming atmosphere of Bloomington.
3: I've hung out with a lot of different friends here. I had a date here, which being gay, it's just a little bit. I come from Southern Indiana. So here in this space, it was so normalized and it made me feel at home and safe. And it's just such a vibe of like being all inclusive and accepting and supportive. And I mean, when you have that kind of like a sense of community and the food is amazing and a good selection of just beer and top handles, like, yeah, it's sad to see it go.
0: She says she understands times are tough right now with local businesses. Nonetheless, she holds fond memories of the venue.
3: And it's just that, like, the B-Town vibe. And I just, everything going on in the world right now, it means a lot to me that I can still come here and capture that feeling.
0: Gingrich said while the world outside might seem in shambles, she feels safe at the Orbit.
3: There's just something relaxing about it. And it's a home. It's a second space.
0: In her mind, the Orbit Room is a secret place, a hidden gem, if you will.
3: Like, I don't know how many times that I've walked past this. And the first time that I came to Orbit Room, I was meeting some friends.

0: And I had to call them a couple times. They're like, it's, you know, it's that door. It goes down the basement. You have to be a local. You have to be in the end to know about it. And, like, when you find the orbit rim, you know that you've made it. And you just, you hold on to that. And now it's, you know, I'm a cool kid. I know about the orbit rim.
1: With the orbit room shutting its doors, Gingrich describes what she thinks Bloomington will lose.
0: As far as the space, it will be a loss. Where do you go to get that? And I like to imagine that, you know, in a beautiful world, we'll have more of that. I just, it is going to be a big loss.
1: In the future, she says she can only hope the location will provide a safe, community-centered second space that fosters new friendships. If the seed is planted, she says magic can happen.

Small pockets of 3 to 4 people fill every corner of the room. A mix of longtime Bloomington residents, IU students, and families with children. It's a tight space with a small bar, limited seating, and a small stage, if you can even call it that. It's essentially an opening in the front of the room with bandmates huddled closely together. A thick bass line cuts through crowd chatter. The heavy machinery of electric guitar falls in. Bad Kill, a two-piece band from Athens, Georgia, is off to the races.

0: They're normally a three-piece band, but the lead singer maintains their drummer is currently, quote, traveling the world. At the edge of the room, a projector loops images of tiny green aliens, their hands waving and heads bobbing.
1: Everybody give it up for Exodus Refugee, please.
0: Shiny blue streamers dangle from the ceiling. Chili pepper lights glow overhead. The room smells of beer and hot dogs. When local folk noise rocker Nico and Hedonia and his three-piece band take the stage, the room falls silent.

0: After the show, Hedonia stands outside on College Avenue, talking to a group of friends. He towers over the sidewalk, his long, curly brown hair falling around his face, catching in his scraggly facial hair and horseshoe mustache. Hedonia doesn't call his music folk noise rock. He prefers postmodern folk emo. He says his relationship with the Orbit Room is complicated.
1: It's kind of a microcosm of, like, small-town social trauma and, like redemption or something. It's hard to break up with someone in a small town, and, like, this is just, like, kind of the one place that has, even though it's, like, kind of, like, central to the whole story of that, it's, like, the one place where it just, like, felt okay by virtue of just, like, having friends who happen to work here and also just it being what it is. And so, yeah, it's just a cool spot, and I like underground things. Right. I'm kind of a mole person.
0: For Hedonia, part of the appeal comes from the familiarity of seeing people he knows at the bar, which he frames as a ground loom. As for the future of the location, he hopes to see a continuation of the vibrant Bloomington art scene. But he worries the city might face a bigger issue, preserving art despite rising costs.
1: There is a deep contradiction in the soul of this town, which holds that we can have and continue to have a vibrant art scene, or scene in general, full of cool and interesting things to do, and also continue to have our property values go up indefinitely. And that doesn't work. It doesn't work on paper. It doesn't work in practice. And I think that, like, what is Bloomington? I don't know. Like, Bloomington knows what it... I think Bloomington knows what it loses at, like, the macro level, because it means something different to everybody. But, like, you know, I don't know what's going to go in there again. But it's just... Like, even if something goes in there and it's awesome, it's just gonna, you know, last as long as it lasts, and then it's gonna get priced out again. So, I don't know.
0: He points to new ventures, keeping the spirit of the Orbit Room alive, including Cicada Cinema.
1: I think that there is a good bit of the soul of the Orbit Room remaining in projects like the Cicada Cinema building. That's pretty exciting. And I think that that's really kind of really the thing that's going to make anything worth doing survive, is a continuous community organism that does not exist at, like, any one particular person's brick and mortar establishment. So I guess I would say whatever goes in there, I hope that it will continue to contribute to that and recognize the legacy or whatever in terms of what makes the town special. But I don't know.
0: The Orbit Room's closing leaves behind a question facing many cities. How do you preserve a community space when those spaces struggle to survive financially? For TV Mike, the answer is still being written. He says he'll continue creating events in Bloomington and the surrounding area, but he doesn't know what the next permanent home for that work will look like.
2: I'm going to take a break, like, not a break, like, I'm going to go on vacation with my family, and I'm going to play a lot of Grateful Dead on my guitar with my Grateful Dead buddies, Dead Country, and just kind of do the things I haven't been able to for at least a couple months, and start fielding ideas, because I don't know what door I want next. There's so many, and I've already started thinking about them. I don't know exactly. I know it'll involve music, and I kind of enjoy that I don't.
0: Whatever comes next, he hopes it carries the same energy that built the Orbit Room, a place where art, music, and a sense of belonging can exist under one roof. For now, it's the end of an orbit. But like all things that move in cycles, something new is bound to come back around. For WFHB News, I'm Cade Young. 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
3: That was a special feature from the news department chronicling the final days of the Orbit Room. Up next, August 12, 2026 marks the 14th annual World Elephant Day, dedicated to spreading awareness and encouraging protection of captive and wild elephants. Our WFHB Rewind archive segment celebrates World Elephant Day by revisiting an episode of Interchange from December 8, 2009. In this episode, host Deb Kent talks with local videographer Mary Ellen May and writer, composer, and producer Paul Messing about their work. 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
5: Welcome to Interchange. I'm your hostess with the mostess, Deb Kent, and I would like to just maybe present my own weather report for today. The weather is disgusting, period. Now, here with me this evening in the studio, we've got Mary Ellen May and Paul Messing. These are two very talented, creative, innovative, I'm embarrassed, producers, composers, directors, you name it, right here in Bloomington. And the reason why they are here in the studio this evening is because they are working on a very interesting project. And I heard a little bit about it. I saw a little bit of it on Facebook, and I thought, you know, I think FHB listeners would be interested in this too. So first of all, Mary Ellen May and Paul Messing, welcome.
6: Thank you.
5: Great to have you here. Now, we've got another clip. This is not part of what we've been talking about. This is something different. Mm-hmm. So please explain for our listeners what we are going to hear.
6: This is a clip from a pilot radio program I produced over... This is over the past 8 years. The subject is our human relationships with animals and nature. And it's hosted by an author, Susan Chernak McElroy. She wrote Animals as Teachers and Healers. That was a best-selling book some years ago. So this is it was a one-hour pilot, and I think we just have a random section coming up here about elephants. There's a story from the Elephant Sanctuary in Tennessee, from Carol Buckley, who's one of the co-founders, and then Susan tells a story of her own, and then some music, and that's, I think, this clip.
5: Okay, well, let me get a signal from Shane so that I know we're ready to listen to the elephant clip. And when we get back after listening to the clip about the elephant, I want to talk a little bit more about your interest in animals in general and how that became a focal point for you. Okay, here we go.
7: The nature of elephants is very cooperative, very family-oriented. When you study elephants in the wild, specifically Asian elephants, you learn that the large herds are matriarchal herds. These are groups of all of the females, and not just any females. These are related females. These are the grandmother, the mother, sisters, nieces, aunts. These are all relatives, and they spend their entire life together in the same herd for their life, which is 60 to 70 years in the wild. And of course, babies are never wrong, so babies are never disciplined, and babies are just pampered and followed after by the mother and the aunt and the older sister. These little elephants are born into a society where they are then expected to take on responsibility. And those little responsibilities, like babysitting their younger sibling, is the beginning of them understanding the cooperative nature of their species and being a very valuable, integral part of the bigger family, of the bigger picture.
8: Probably like most of you, my experience with elephants has been pretty much limited to seeing them on concrete pads in zoos with chains around their feet and an old tire to play with. I had one other experience with elephants, though, and it made me rethink the wisdom of how we currently keep and care for these animals and what we ask of these animals. I was at a zoo, and it was one of those zoos that offered elephant rides. And if you would pay a certain amount of money, you could clamber by ladder up onto an elephant's back and sit with maybe, I don't know, 10 or 12 other people. And the elephant, following its keeper, would walk around a small circle many, many times, and you would have had your first elephant ride. I sat on the sidelines watching, and the people climbing aboard looked delighted, but my interest wasn't there. My focus was on that elephant. When you stand that close to them, they look like mountains or trees or something. They've got this beautiful bark-like skin, incredible whale-like eyes, and this sense of size and peace and presence to them. When the elephant started to walk around her loop, I turned around and left. And I couldn't have been more than, 75 yards from the impoundment where she was doing her little stroll when I heard a commotion. And I turned around just in time to see the saddle that held these 12 people aboard the elephants shift off to the side. And in that instant, everyone on board that elephant began screaming and waving their arms and thrashing their legs. And the elephant stood stock frozen still for an instant, and then it was too much for her. She started to run, and she ran around and around and around. She never stepped over the maybe foot-high little rope that kept her from the rest of the zoo. And while her keeper stood off in a corner waving his hook in the air, the elephant ran, and she cried, and she ran, and the people fell off, almost like they would be spun around on a disc and landed into bushes. And finally, it seemed like an eternity, and it couldn't have been more than 1 minute. The elephant lurched over to her trainer, put her head down, and just shook. And I watched that animal, and I watched how terrified she looked, easily as terrified as anyone who had fallen off of her back. No one was hurt in that awful time. Everyone got up, dusted off, had a story they'll be telling for years. And again, my eyes were on that elephant and the sorrow and the confusion and the tenseness in her being. And I watched her and I thought, my gosh, if I had had a magic wand, would I have picked her up that day and whisked her off to the elephant sanctuary if I knew such a thing existed?

0: No, no, no, no.
1: Oh, that's beautiful.
2: It's a great story. I mean, she tells it so well, yeah.
1: She really does. And, you know, someone might listen to that and think that she was anthropomorphizing.
2: True.
1: That's mm-hmm. But there's also a theory that what we call anthropomorphizing is not.
2: Exactly, yeah.
1: At all. That we're sensing mm-hmm. emotion that's actually present.
2: Right.
1: How did you become interested in this?
2: My wife reads a lot of and she was and still is reading a lot of books about animals, all sorts of books about relationships people have with animals. And it occurred to us that none of these books, none of this information was on the radio. So we said, let's make a really good program about all this great information that, you know, is out there. That's sort of, I mean, we're animal lovers anyway, so it's kind of a natural thing to do.
3: 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And now from the music department. On October 12th, 2022, Kevin Morby joined us for a Firehouse session before his performance at the Buskirk Chumley Theater. We discussed his album, This Is a Photograph, his Bloomington ties and history, and what makes the Midwest feel like home. Kevin Morby will be in town performing at the Buskirk Chumley on August 28th of this year for Secretly Group's 30th anniversary. WFHB will broadcast that performance live on air. We turn back to that archive performance and interview on Rewind.

0: I love it. Thank you so much for playing that. You are tuned into WFHB for a Firehouse Session with Kevin Morby. So your album, This Is a Photograph, came out on May 13th via Dead Oceans, which is based right here in Bloomington. And we were talking a little bit before this about you being in Bloomington, but it's been a minute.
1: It's been a minute. I don't think that I've played a proper show here since 2015, which is really crazy because that's even before I ever signed with Dead Oceans.
0: Wow.
1: Yeah.
0: Well, we're happy to have you back.
1: I'm glad to be back.
0: Well, first of all, I love the album. We've been playing it so much at WFHB. I read that it was partially inspired by you finding a box of old family photos, and there was a photo of your dad specifically that struck a chord. Do you want to tell us a little bit about that?
1: Sure, yeah. I was at a family dinner at the beginning of 2020 before COVID hit. And my father had this sort of medical emergency where he stood up and fell over in front of the family, and it was this sort of terrifying experience. But luckily, knock on wood, ended up being okay. And that night after he was released from the hospital, my mother sort of unearthed this old box of family photographs that we were going through. And there was one photo in particular that really stuck out to me. And I sort of did the math very quickly while looking at this photograph and realized that he would have been the same age that I was there in that moment looking at the photo. And it also would have been taken the year that I was born.
0: Wow.
1: And for whatever reason, you know, having just had that experience earlier that evening where my dad sort of, you know, fell ill, it was kind of for the first time in my life, the roles were sort of reversed, where suddenly it felt like I was helping my father out. And I was sort of assistance to him in a way that he had been an assistance to me my whole life. And then looking at this photograph, yeah, I just felt like that scary experience was sort of having a conversation with this old photograph of him where he was this younger man and he looked very overly confident and kind of was just getting his life going. And then you're kind of seeing him on this other end of the spectrum. And the song was sort of born out of that.
0: Wow. And I think I saw on Instagram that you were able to visit that house where the picture was taken.
1: Yes.
0: In Texas.
1: Yeah, I was back in Lubbock. So I was born in Lubbock and I was only ever there for 3 months of my life, and I've actually never returned. And then when I was looking at the routing that my tour manager sent over for this tour, I saw that we had a day off in Lubbock, which was so funny because just kind of, you know, 2 days before we were there, I was like, oh, wow, I'm going to go back to Lubbock where I was born. And, you know, when I was there, I thought to myself, you know, I've written this whole record sort of based around this photograph and the lead song is about it. Maybe I should sort of go back to that house and see if they'll let me see where this photo was taken. It seemed kind of like a nice thing to do. And I was sort of nervous about it all day, and it was kind of a half hour away from where we're staying out in downtown Lubbock. But I took an Uber out there. I felt crazy. I felt like a hitman. I felt like I was going to go, like, kill somebody or something. But this Uber dropped me off, like, you know, half hour outside of Lubbock in front of this house. And I walked up, and there was some kind man named Tyler who was eating lunch, and the door was open. It was so strange. And I just kind of knocked on the outside of the house, and he came and he just said yes, sir, to everything I said. You know,
0: wow.
1: I told him the whole thing. I showed him the photo, and he just kept saying yes, sir, yes, sir. And then he let me in the back, and he took a photo of me standing where my dad's standing in that photo. So it was a really cool sort of full circle moment.
0: That's very cool. I also read that you wrote the majority of the album while you were staying in Memphis at the famous Peabody Hotel. And I'm thinking that the timeline is probably lined right up with COVID. Is that right?
1: Yeah. I was temporarily living out of and writing in the Peabody in October 2020.
0: And is that like a different, you know, when you've written albums in the past, do you prefer to go somewhere by yourself, kind of out of normal life?
1: You know, in the past, in pre-COVID times, I feel like I was always really writing on the road. And I was always writing these little in-between periods of tours, in-between tours, where I didn't have much time at all. And I feel like I was just trying to write as quickly as possible. And I was getting into the studio and making records sort of as quickly as possible. And as terrible and as awful as COVID was, it did create this sort of platform for me creatively to, you know, suddenly put everything else on pause. Obviously, everything was on pause for everybody. Mm-hmm. But with my life, my touring life being on pause, it gave me, you know, I created this platform where I was really able to dig into a record in a way that I never have in the past. And, you know, I think it really helped out in a lot of ways, being able to sort of go do this research and really sort of follow the spirit of the song, something I haven't ever fully submerse myself into, and I got to do it this time, and I think it really paid off.
0: And was Memphis, you felt a pull to Memphis to do this because of the history of the city?
1: I did, in a lot of ways. I mean, you know, there was something I've said in interviews before, that there was something comforting about the fact that Memphis sort of memorializes its past so well, and there's all these sort of relics of its own past. I kind of liked mentally existing in that past during a time like COVID, because COVID was so terrifying and so mm-hmm. awful. And it was kind of nice to just visit these stories. And a lot of those stories, are, you know, on their own are very, very tragic. There's a lot of ghosts and a lot of tragedy in Memphis. But the, you know, the thread between all those stories was that they all happened before COVID. So it was kind of like this nice place to mentally escape into. And other than that, you know, Memphis is just also an amazing city.
0: Yeah.
1: I think it's a city in America that hasn't been fully...

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I'm Andy Valeri, your program producer and host, welcoming you and thanking you for making It's All Happening part of the soundtrack of your day. We're here for the hour, keeping it real through the power of music being amplified over your airwaves and digistreams. And we've got lots of grooves to amplify, so let's get into it and let's get it going. Here as we delve into some musical past, one envisioning a future of new life, which is always a timeless theme, and that's always happening.

Have you ever felt like you were living in a dream? Or like your surroundings seemed artificial? If so, you may have been experiencing an episode of derealization.

0: Ever feel like you're in a constant whirlwind of activity, juggling tasks and always on the go? Keeping your schedule so jam-packed, especially if it's just with busy work, could be an unconscious attempt to escape from deeper thoughts and emotions.
1: Today's word is virtual, meaning something that exists in essence but not in actuality. Almost or nearly as described, but not completely.
2: And that is this. That before we decide either to save the planet or to destroy it, we pause for a moment of silence. I don't mean that kind of brutal silence which one observes when somebody says, such and such a famous person has just died, and we'll observe a moment of silence in his honor. And everybody frowns and thinks very serious thoughts. That's not silence at all. I mean real silence. In which we stop thinking. And experience reality as reality is. Because after all, if I talk all the time, I can't hear what anyone else has to say. And if I think all the time, and by that I mean specifically talking to yourself subvocally inside your skull, if I think all the time, I have nothing to think about except thoughts. And so I'm never in touch with the real world. Now, what is the real world? Some people have the theory that the real world is material or physical. I say it's made of kind of a stuff. Other people have the theory that the real world is spiritual or mental. But I want you to point out that both those theories of the world are concepts. They are structures of words. And the real world is not an idea. It is not words. Reality is

0: You're listening to It's All Happening, your program of audiophonic antidote to the negative influences of our corporatized world. Keep your dial tuned right here, as there is much more to come.
1: Let's talk about the contradictory nature of neoliberalism, because while it claims to promote free enterprise, it does two contradictory things at once. It valorizes and fetishizes competitive enterprise, while in reality rewarding and empowering the established wealth that controls crucial assets such as land. And you see this. What it does is essentially create monopolies, Silicon Valley, Amazon, and then these people, the last thing they want is free enterprise. They want total control, then they get it.
2: Two very indicative trends we've seen during the neoliberal era is one, the destruction of antitrust laws, so that we see mergers and acquisitions making companies bigger and bigger and bigger with very dangerous consequences for society. You know, as we saw in the financial crisis, where banks that were too big to fail actually failed. It could be even worse if food companies go down the same, same route, because if they go down, well, you can't just create food out of quantitative easing. There's enormous hazards in this. Neoliberalism claims to create is an entrepreneurial society, but what in reality it creates is a rentier society, because it has stripped away the protections, the social protections, which prevent our gross exploitation by capital. And that gross exploitation in a monopolistic situation is effectively rent. And rent is the unearned income you get from monopolizing an asset which people need for their survival or for their well-being. And everywhere we see this tremendously ripped class of oligarchs emerging out of the rentier economy and using their exclusive capture of assets, assets which the rest of us need, to ensure that we pay way over the odds to them in order to use those assets. And that's mission accomplished for neoliberalism. Those figures you cited for the transfer of wealth away from the poorer sections of society into the hands of the richest people, that is exactly what neoliberalism exists to do. The full spectrum nature of capitalism, as neoliberalism sweeps away all the restrictions on capital, ensures that all parties become essentially neoliberal, all the dominant parties within politics, Democrat, Republican, Labour, Conservative, we're all neoliberals now. And that creates a generalized exploitative mindset.
3: If you imagine that unelected power of the private sector is going to entrust the public with deciding how things are going to be run and who's going to run things, then you're living in a fantasy. It's absurd.
4: Things are left out. That is how propaganda works in Britain, in the US, in Europe. Things that are not conducive to the state or to the state narrative are left out. The main way that propaganda is done here is not through lies, although they do that too. The main way they do it is just to leave out everything you need to have like a tolerable understanding of how the world really works.
3: You can be so propagandized that you can't even notice that that actually your own media does tell you every day that the government is not in charge. I mean, how many times have you read or how many times have you heard in the media, the market will decide. We'll have to see what the market does and so on. But when they say the market, they don't mean you and I. They mean big business, multinational corporations, asset managers, you know, stock market whales, not voters, not citizens, not Democrats, and not Republicans. You live in an oligarchy. And your so-called democracy is only performed as a distraction to keep you from noticing that fact.

0: As long as you're fixated on this charade, there's no danger whatsoever of you ever having any impact on policy. You're just facilitating and collaborating with the divide and conquer tactics of the owners and controllers of global financialized capital.
1: What has happened has been a recapitulation of colonialism. We have a new set of colonial relations developing, brokered primarily through the financial industry, the clever means by which money is extracted from poorer nations and poured into richer nations, not into the nations themselves, but into institutions headquartered in the richer nations, and then into the offshore domain where no one can touch it, no one can tax it, and then creating this new ruling class of a sort of transnational hyper-rich oligarchy, which becomes a kind of offshore state.
2: There's a time when the operation of the machine becomes so odious, makes you so sick at heart, that you can't take part, you can't even passively take part. And you've got to put your bodies upon the gears and upon the wheels, upon the levers, upon all the apparatus, and you've got to make it stop. And you've got to indicate to the people who run it, to the people who own it, that unless you're free, the machine

and they peddle these conspiracy fictions that tell people, in effect, that they don't have to do anything. They rob us of agency, and that's part of the attraction. If the problem is a remote and highly unlikely other rather than a system in which we are deeply embedded, which cannot be changed without a democratic campaign of resistance and reconstitution, you can wash your hands of it and get on with your life. What they're playing to, as you point out, is these conspiracy fictions which along with the idea that the deep state or these nefarious forces are trying to destroy you, but there's also that sense of self-aggrandizement and freedom from civic responsibilities.

0: The reality is invented for you by people who choreograph it. There's got to be an office in Washington someplace where a bunch of people that you never heard of choreograph reality. It's not just what the next photo op is going to be. It's what is the interpretation of a given international event. And this has to be generally dispensed through the media with no questions asked.
1: That system is our enemy. But when you're inside, you look around, what do you see? Businessmen, teachers, lawyers, carpenters, the very minds of the people we are trying to save. But until we do, these people are still a part of that system, and that makes them our enemy. You have to understand, most of these people are not ready to be unplugged. And many of them are so inert, so hopelessly dependent on the system, that they will fight to protect it.
2: It's like your mind is taking a vacation from reality. This over-reliance on entertainment might be a sneaky sign that you're trying to avoid facing the sometimes messy but real stuff happening around you.
3: So many people dressed for drama.
4: Courtesy, professionalism, respect, and lethal firepower.
5: Well, the short-term dangers and long-term dangers. I guess I'm most concerned about the long-term dangers, because those are the ones that people think are maybe just science fiction. And so the biggest long-term danger is that once these artificial intelligences get smarter than we are, they will take control. They'll make us irrelevant. And that's quite worrying, and nobody knows how to prevent that for sure, so we need to do lots of research on that right now.
6: The grid. A digital frontier. I tried to picture clusters of information as they move through the computer. What did they look like? Ships, motorcycles. Were the circuits like freeways? I kept dreaming of a world I thought I'd never see.

0: What it really comes down to is this technology potentially transforms our ideas of what's truth and what's reality. Are we talking to a human or are we seeing something generated by a machine?
1: Punk rock to me means looking through a situation and seeing what's really going on, not the smoke screen that's put up around most stories or news. It's kind of smoke screen. And to me, punk rock was always like trying to cut through that curtain and see what's really going on.

0: going on in that situation, if at all you can.
1: The old man turned off the radio, said, where did all of the old songs go? Kids sure play funny music these days. They play it in the strangest way. Said, it looks to me like they've all gone wild. It was peaceful back when I was a child. Well, man, could it be that the girls and boys

A little boy of three sitting on the floor looks up and says, Daddy, what is war? Son, that's when people fight and die. A little boy of three says, Daddy, why? Young man of 17 in Sunday school, being taught the golden rule. And by the time another year's gone around, it may be his turn to lay his life down. Can you blame the voice of youth for asking what is true?

Sitting on the witness stand, the man with the book says, raise your hand. Repeat after me, I solemnly swear. The man looked down at his long hair. And although the young man solemnly swore, nobody seemed to hear anymore. And it didn't really matter if the truth was there. It was the cut of his clothes and the length of his hair. And the lonely voice of youth cries, what is truth? The young girl dancing to the latest beat has found new ways to move her feet. The young man speaking in the city square is trying to tell somebody that he cares. Yeah, the ones that you're calling wild are gonna be the leaders in a little while. This old world's waking.

0: What is truth?
1: So if you look at Brexit, for instance, here in the UK, I see that as a civil war within capitalism, between those two factions of capital, the domesticated capital and the warlord capital. And some of the warlords were very clear about their aim. So Ian Hargreaves, a billionaire who was one of the main funders of the Brexit movement, said what Brexit will deliver is insecurity, and insecurity is fantastic. Because it creates opportunity. Yeah, sure, absolutely. It creates opportunity for people like Ian Hargreaves, but it destroys opportunity for other people. It destroys your secure job, your secure home, your secure public services. It's the insecurity and the chaos on which such people thrive.
2: Obviously, repeatedly engaging in activity which involves placing yourself in a falsely constructed reality designed to trick your brain is not without side effects.
3: Escaping reality doesn't only happen in your mind. It can affect your body too. Physical disconnection is a common result of trying to escape reality. It's as if your body is on autopilot, moving through the motions. So if you catch yourself feeling detached from your physical senses or experiencing a lack of awareness of your surroundings, it could be a result of your attempts to escape reality.
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5: it's all happening.

One is not attempting to save 22 million people. One is attempting to save an entire country, and that means an entire civilization. And the price for that is high. The price for that is to understand oneself. The price for that, for example, is to recognize that most of us have arrived at a point where we do not know what to tell our children. Most of us have arrived at a point where we still believe and insist on and act on the principle which is no longer valid, that this is such and such an optimum choice is lesser of two evils. And that is no longer true. Gonorrhea is not preferable to syphilis.

0: So what do we do next? Next is we have to keep fighting.
1: Listen up, Spuds. Welcome to De-Evolutionary Times. De-Evolutionary Times. De-Evolutionary Times. De-Evolutionary Times.
2: De-Evolution. Self-execution. No solution. I'm a potato. I got eyes all around.
1: We need eyes all around as this world falls apart faster and faster. We have to see what's coming and going and what's sneaking up on us from behind. De-Evolutionary Times. It's not too late to whip it good.
2: I'm good. I like that.

0: I think Americans have worked extremely hard not to see the criminality that their officials and their policymakers have exhibited.
1: So coming back to information operations, if you can't win hearts and minds, what do? You go straight Machiavelli and pull some Roman Empire shit. Divide et impera, divide and conquer. It's an old technique of theirs because it turns out that free thinkers actually have a lot of different beliefs and can get bogged down in minutia. It just kind of comes with the territory. So they're going to try and complicate the narrative so we get to argue amongst ourselves. So we need to keep everything clean and simple, which generally everyone has been doing, but I've noticed a trend. It's called entryism, which is, quote, a political strategy in which an organization or state encourages its members or supporters to join another, usually larger organization, in an attempt to expand influence and expand their ideas and program. So in practical terms, someone will pretend to be down with the cause and say essentially, like, I agree with you guys, but you have to admit, blah, blah, blah, or try and see it this way, blah, blah, blah.
2: Well, people, Howard Zinn and Noam Chomsky, those people aren't on TV because they have intellects and they're dissenters, and the limits of debate in this country are set before the debate begins. These people will not be included. The debate will take place between these two poles, and we'll have them on Ted Koppel, and it's an argument between sames. I mean, it's the same
3: right,
2: thing. It's just
3: right.
2: Little variations. The people who are outside are quickly marginalized. They're made to be either subversive, made out to be either subversive or kooks. This is the word.

this is absolutely essential to our psychic well-being. Unless you think you have a useful role in society, and unless you think you have some purpose which transcends your everyday life and your everyday interactions and your getting and earning and spending, your mind will fall in on itself. I think this is what we're seeing on a massive scale.

I saw a video clip of Julian Assange speaking in London in 2010, where he made an important observation while explaining the philosophy behind his work with WikiLeaks. He said that all our political theories are to some extent bankrupt in our current situation because our institutions are so shrouded in secrecy that we can't even know what's really going on in the world.

commercialization of academia. Academia needs to be the pure pursuit of truth. That's what it's about. And if that's been commercialized and there's financial interest in academia, that is not good. Not good at all.

0: the urgency of human rights in America now, the fact that this is an inalienable thing and something that must exist if America is to exist and if our image is to exist and if our moral fiber is to exist. And this urgency and my awareness of it brought me here.
1: I'm controlling what the scenery looks like about me. I'm not controlling it necessarily, but when it's happening, that's what's me. That's me happening.
2: 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I'm Andy Valeri, your producer and host, thanking you for tuning in and making It's All Happening part of the soundtrack of your day. 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Feedback and suggestions regarding the program are always welcome. Big thanks to all those who have been contributing to helping make It's All Happening happen, and to all the great radio stations that deliver the show to you over your public airwaves. So here's to keeping it real with and through the power of music. Well, that can be a real challenge amidst these interesting times of ours these days, here in a world where
3: it's all happening.
4: I'm

As Inayat Khan noted, music creates that resonance, which vibrates through the whole being, lifting the thought above the denseness of matter. It almost turns matter into spirit, into its original condition through the harmony of vibrations, touching every atom of one's whole being. The way in which we can find our own place is to tune our instrument to the keynote of the chord to which we belong. Sound is the force which drops all things from atoms to worlds.

What we all want, deep down, is a truth-based relationship with reality. We might not be aware that this is what we are seeking from life, but it is. And everything in our society is stacked against our ever getting it. Everything in our society tells us to orient ourselves toward falsehood, toward the lies of the empire, toward gratification of the ego, toward fraudulent strategies for happiness which can never, ever satisfy. And all we really want deep down is truth.

the extent to which we experience satisfaction is the extent to which we stand against untruth. Untruth in ourselves, untruth in our immediate community, and untruth in the world. This necessarily entails a courageous willingness to look directly at very ugly things in all of those areas.

0: The only thing that can satisfy is a truth-based relationship with reality, one in which your worldview is in alignment with truth, and your thoughts are in alignment with your worldview, and your words are in alignment with your thoughts, and your deeds are in alignment with your words. Anyone who sincerely resolves to get real about reality will at some point find themselves staring at some dark, ugly things inside themselves that they wish weren't there. But the first step to healing ourselves of untruth is to get real about the untruth that is hiding in the shadows of our subconscious. Anyone who sincerely resolves to get real about reality will likewise find themselves staring at dark, ugly facts which contradict the mainstream worldview we've all been indoctrinated into mistaking for the truth.
1: I do think you can win by clarifying the fight.

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Framework is a show consecrated to field recording and its use in composition. 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

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My name is Patrick. Welcome to the program. This is Framework edition number 982. This is our last show before our annual summer break. We'll be back with 983 a week or two into September. The 6th, I believe it is, September 6th. In the meantime, there's plenty of listening to do. If you can't wait for early September, you can go on over to the Framework website and check out the archives page for upwards of 800 archived shows. We haven't quite got them all online yet. The first 150 or so are missing, but I think that will tide you over. In this edition, we are listening to sounds by Mark Gorney, Thea Maloney, Manya Ristich, Francisco Lopez, and E. Jason Gibbs. Also sounds from the Apori maps by Ian John Hutchinson, Lazy Bird, and Daniel DeYoung. All this began with a Framework introduction you just heard from Parc Astérix in France, recorded by Diemo Schwartz. 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We have an offer to announce to you, a sort of reward for our patrons that we will get to in our next talking break. Something to do with this new release that we are listening to this evening by Francisco Lopez. We'll explain everything in a little while. In the meantime, once again, find us at frameworkradio.net. If you'd like to get in touch with us, drop us a note. 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We'll let you get back to this listening. We'll be back about halfway through the program with some more details on all of these sounds.

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Some more details about all of the sounds we are listening to in this program. We began with a Framework introduction recorded in an amusement park in France by DMO Schwartz. Before we moved on to just a few unreleased sounds by Mark Gorney from some recent travels in Europe. In particular, I believe we've selected all recordings from his time in Italy, from the Orto Botanical Gardens in Lucca, from the Galleria Nazionale d'Arte Moderne and Contemporanea in Rome, and also some sounds from the city of Venice. We're also listening to a release from last year by Thea Maloney,

Listening to the World on the Asanu imprint label. It's actually released as a photo book and CD, or as a download edition. Some words from the artist: a collection of photography and environmental recordings taken in various U.S. states, including Tennessee and Colorado. The intent of the recordings and accompanying photography, a result of my continued interest in using inexpensive digital cameras to create and highlight natural textural atmospheres, is to guide you into a relational mode of listening and being with the world around you. Also, yet another release by Framework favorite and good friend Manja Ristich. This is a CD and download release on the Flung label Devit, a sonic tracing of cosmology's thresholds and elemental memory centered around the symbolism of the number 9 as a marker of completion, passage, and spiritual architecture. Crafted from environmental sound, improvisational sequences, and site-specific interventions, the collection unfolds as a sonic storytelling of nature's bold framing of our existence. And finally, we're listening to some samples from Francisco Lopez's recent release, Tokolosh, Environmental Sound Matter from Southern Africa, Namibia, South Africa, Botswana, Lesotho, Eswatini. This is a download-only release on his own Nowhere Worldwide label because it is over 4 hours long, all high-resolution digital sound files. There is one short version mix, which is only about an hour long. We're listening to some samples from that. And we have a special offer from Francisco, or something of a reward for our Patreon supporters. All Patreon supporters at the €5 or $5 or more tier of support will be receiving a free download copy of the short version of this work, the one we are listening to here. That will go to all of our supporters without request as of now. Well, I'll ask if you want it, of course. And any new signups to our Patreon campaign of $5/euros or more will receive a download code for the short version of this release. We're also going to be airing the short version in its entirety as an edition of Framework Afield after our summer break. So if you're interested in that, if you're interested in Francisco Lopez and his new over 4 hour work, Tokolosh, you have an interest to get in touch with Framework Radio. 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Along with that, in this edition, we heard sounds from South Korea by Ian John Hutchinson, from the United States by Lazy Bird, and from Germany by Daniel de Jong. 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

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I'm Brian Springfield, and this is WFHB, Bloomington, Indiana, volunteer-powered community radio at 91.3 FM for South Central Indiana, also at 98.1 in Bloomington, 100.7 in Brown County, 106.3 in Ellisville, and online, WFHB.org. Well, we're at about 69 degrees out right now. We've got a flood watch all the way through Friday morning at 10 a.m. Looks like today we got about a 30 to 60% chance of rain with a high of 86 and a low of 72 tomorrow. About the same thing, about a 40 to 60% chance of rain and thunderstorms tomorrow with a high of 89 and a low of 72. Well, I'm going to start out the show today with some Soul Fire Soul Ensemble. They are a nine-piece kind of heavy soul jazz funk band out of San Diego, California. Been around since 2012. They count among their many influences Wu-Tang Clan, De La Soul, Isaac Hayes, The Meters, James Brown. Like I said, all those have impacted their sound over the years. I first became aware of these guys in 2015. They put out an album the album that they're named after, the Soul Fire Ensemble, came out 2012. But the album that really got me going on these guys is Building Bridges, came out 2019, played a bunch of songs off that album. But today I'm going to play something off that first album that I heard, their title album. And here we go. Sanders Lament off the Surefire Soul Ensemble off Coal Mine Records.

That was Redbone. You probably know that song because that was one of their hits. They had a couple other ones, but that was their big one, Come and Get Your Lovin'. That band formed back in 1969 in L.A. by two brothers, Pat and Lolly Vegas. And like I said, a couple of hits, but that was probably the one they're most known for. And that was the single version of that song on the album. I think it's like 2 minutes longer. But that was the single version that came out in November 1973. Frank Mastro, before that, a new single he put out July 17th of this year on Mercury Records. And that was called Hangin' On. Margot Price on her latest album, taking a swing at the Bob Dylan classic Maggie's Farm. The album she put out called Days of Unrest came out July 3rd of this year. The Wallflowers, something off their Glad All Over album. They will be around here this month, August 28th, and they'll be performing their 1996 album, Bringing Down the Horses, in its entirety, and then they're going to pay tribute to Tom Petty and the Heartbreakers by doing the whole Tom Petty album, Long After Dark, that came out back in 1992. So they will be, Jacob Dylan and the fellas will be very busy that night. And that album, Glad All Over, came out October of 2012 and started that off with the Soulfire Ensemble and Sanders Lament. All right, let's check into the calendar, see what's going on today. Bloomington Newcomers and Neighbors Club board meeting is happening 9:45 to 12 o'clock. That's at Meeting Room A in the Southwest Branch of the Monroe County Public Library, 890 West Gordon Pike. In Bloomington, Science Story Time is happening at the Wonder Lab from 10 to 10:30, 308 West 4th Street in Bloomington. Like I said, Wonder Lab, 10 to 10:30. Let's do one more. Here's another one from the Wonder Lab. Curiosity Lab is happening today from 4 to 5:45. Again, their address is 308 West 4th Street in Bloomington. Our complete calendar listing is available at WFHB.org. 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

That was Turner Cody. He's a singer-songwriter, originally from New York City, but he makes his home now in Illinois. And he put out this really great album in February of this year called Out for Blood, which I played the title track off that album last week, but I thought I'd get to something else this week. And this was called Recognize a Friend. And he gets a little help from his band, the Soldiers of Love, on this album. The Ventures before that, taking a swing at the Spencer Davis Group classic, I'm a Man, off their Theme from Shaft album that came out back in 1972. Smidley, something new from him. His name is Connor Murphy, but he named the band after his dog. So his latest album under Smidley is named Murphy's Horse, and that came out, or will be coming out, September 25th of this year. But we got a pre-release single down here called Love in Every Direction. Sade, something from her third album that came out back in April of 1988 called Stronger Than Pride, and that was Paradise. And something new from Michigander that just came out July 31st of this year called Over Before You Know It, and that was called Why off that album. 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

That was Ethan Gruska off an album he put out back in June of 2020. And the song was called Enough For Now, where he gets a little help from Phoebe Bridgers on that song. The Karminsky Experience Incorporated doing one of two instrumentals in that set. Little organ heavy on that one. Camera One off their Snapshot album came out back in 2007. T-Bone Walker, something off a compilation set, The Complete Imperial Recordings 50 to 54. That song, I Walked Away, came out originally back in 1950 on a 10-inch and a 78 RPM on Imperial. And side two was Too Lazy, but I played the A-side, I Walked Away, off that set from T-Bone. Girl's Sweet Voiced has a new album out called Love Sweet, and that came out July 24th, and that was Downfall of Little Me. The Allman Brothers Band, something off their Eat a Peach album, Little Martha. That's the song that finishes off the album. Nice little acoustic song written by Dwayne Allman. Dickie Betts plays the sixth string on that song, and Dwayne Allman plays the Drobo resonator guitar on that song. Very sweet little song there to finish off that album. Like I said, Eat a Peach came out February 1972. And Crosby, Stills, and Nash doing Blackbird. That's something off a box set that I bought a few years back, commemorating the 50th anniversary of Woodstock, which took place August 15th through the 18th back in 1968. The album came out May of 1970 and didn't include that song by them, Blackbird, but that did appear on that box set, so I thought I'd play that this morning. Nice little take on the Beatles song. And that box set came out June of 2019. Well, good morning and welcome to the Thursday Morning Music Mix. I'm Brian Springfield. And you're listening to WFHB Bloomington at 91.3 FM, W251 AG Bloomington at 98.1 FM, W264 BP Nashville at 100.7 FM, and W292 DD Ellettsville at 106.3 FM Community Radio. For South Central Indiana, looks like we're still at about 69 degrees right now. We've got a flood watch until Friday at 10 a.m. We'll have a high of 86 today and a low of 72. Looks like about a 30 to 60% chance of rain today. About the same thing tomorrow, high 89, low 72 with a 40 to 60% chance of rain and thunderstorms. Saturday, about a 20% chance of rain in the morning, but we'll have a high of 91 for Saturday and a low of 75 on Saturday night.

That was Jess Williamson. Very lovely voice there. She's got something new coming out October 9th of this year called A Mile South of Heaven on New West Records, and I pulled Goodbye to All That off that album. That's that was a pre-release single that came to us a couple of weeks back. Dan Fogelberg and Tim Weisberg, something off their last album together. They put out two albums together, but this was the second one. No resemblance whatsoever. Came out September 1995. Nice long instrumental there called Windward. Danielle Ponder out of Rochester, New York. She started out her career as a public defender, but switched over to music. She put out her debut album back in 2022 called Some of Us Are Brave, and her sophomore effort is coming out October 9th as well, called Everything Has Changed. And that was Sun and Moon, Ancient Future, doing a short little instrumental in that set, Purple Nom, off the Purple Spirits album that came out April of this year. And started that off with Aaron Lee Tasdin. He is, his sound, he calls indie folk grit. So you can kind of hear what he's talking about there on Lost and Alone off his July 17th album, Get Over It, Underdog. Like I said, came out July of this year. Well, let's take a look into the calendar, see what's going on today. Read to a Dog at Ellettsville branch of Monroe County Public Library. That's going on between 4 and 5 o'clock, and they're located at 600 West Temperance Street in Ellettsville. 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Open mic is happening at the Ferguson House Beer Garden, 78 Franklin Street in Nashville, and that starts up at about 5 o'clock tonight. Our complete calendar listing is available at WFHB.org. 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

That was pretty much the same song there, done decades apart. The first one done by its originator, Roy Montrell, doing Every Time I Hear That Mellow Saxophone. Came out on Specialty Records back in 1956. It's been covered by a bunch of different people, the Stray Cats among them, and that's the cover I played, except the song went from mild saxophone in the 50s to wild saxophone when the Stray Cats did it back in 2013. Another saxophone in that set, The Lounge Club, doing something off their Saxophobia album that came out February of this year, and that was called Beautiful Betrayal. Steve Earle doing Devil Put the Coal in the Ground. That was something off his 12th album. Most of the songs on that album were written for an off-Broadway show called Cold Country, Coal Country, and that was one of them. That album came out back in May of 2020 and started that off with Duran Jones and the Indications. They will be playing, I think, the last of the Grand Falloon concerts. They'll be performing at Switchyard Park along with Angela Autumn and Jensen McRae. Will be performing there as well on August 29th at Switchyard Park. That album, Private Space, came out July 2021, and I pulled Witch You off that album. 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

That was Jontavious Willis, something off his second album called Spectacular Class. And that was The World's in a Tangle, came out April of 2019. Willie Nelson before that, something off his Night and Day album, an all-instrumental album he put out back in July of 1999. And that was September in the Rain. That song originally was published back in 1937 and has been done by a lot of people. But I just love that instrumental by Willie. Tower of Power, something off their self-titled album that came out May of 73. And that was So Very Hard to Go, from, like I said, May 73. And Howie Casey and the Seniors, something off a compilation album that was put out back in 2022. And it was called I Ain't Mad at You. Well, let's take a look into the weather one last time today. 67 degrees out right now. And we still have that flood watch through Friday. At 10 o'clock in the morning, we're going to get a high of 86 and a low of 72 today. And tomorrow, about the same thing, 89 high with this low of 72 with about a 40 to 60% chance of rain and thunderstorms. 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Well, that about does it for me. I'm Brian Springfield, and this has been the Thursday Morning Music Mix on WFHB. I'll see you next Thursday. Until then, take it easy and have a great week.

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Are you enjoying the sweet sounds of Dave Brubeck, Take 5, in the background? All right, well, Take 5 real quick because my favorite show is coming on, and hopefully it's yours too. Golden Age Radio coming up next.

But let's take a look at the weather. Why not, right? Currently, it's pretty nice out. It's 70 degrees Fahrenheit, 21 for you Celsius people. What are we expecting today? Well, scattered showers and thunderstorms, mainly after 5 p.m. today. All right. Otherwise, partly sunny with a high near 86. So miserable, but not as miserable as it has been. Tonight, showers and thunderstorms are likely, mainly before midnight, with a low around 72. Friday. Yep, here we go. Showers and thunderstorms likely, mainly before 2 p.m., partly sunny with a high near 89. Ooh, Friday night, scattered showers and thunderstorms between 8 p.m. and 2 a.m., a low around 72. Saturday, you guessed it, isolated showers before 2 p.m., mostly sunny and hot, with a high of near 91. Ooh, we are baking it. Baking it. Saturday night, partly cloudy with a low around 75. And then Sunday, no rain for a change. It's going to be sunny and hot, though, with a high near 92. Ouch. Sunday night, 50% chance of showers and thunderstorms. Partly cloudy with a low around 72. So, you're going to get your rain. We've been getting some rain. You're going to get some more. And then Sunday, it's going to be nice again. All right. Go grab your coffee. Let's get ready. Golden Age Radio coming up next.

0: And welcome to Golden Age Radio. I'm Tim Bitzer. I'll be your host for the next 2 hours, while we'll be playing the greatest hits of the 20s, the 30s, the 40s, the 50s, and some 60s today. Yes, that's right. All your parents' favorite songs. And probably yours, too, if you're listening. No overriding theme today. We are just going to have fun with some songs I picked out. The kids are back in school. All the college kids are coming back this week and next week. It's going to be chaos. People going down one-way streets the wrong way. So much fun. We got a mystery artist quiz today. You'll get 5 clues. This is a hard one. I'll be surprised if anybody gets it. Anyway, you'll get 5 clues. You don't need the internet to figure this one out. You can use your brain, I think. What else we got? I guess that's it. I picked out some good music, I hope. I hope something you're going to love. Anyway, go grab your coffee. Go grab your crossword so you have something to do while you're listening to Golden Age Radio. I'm glad you're here. Let's get going.
1: I'll stay here with you. I'll take those old times

Wow, that's a great tune. Welcome back to Golden Age Radio. Dean Martin. You know, that's one of those late 50s songs, and I love these things, where they modulate the key up a half step or a full step progressively throughout the song, and it just keeps building in intensity. Man, that's good stuff. Good stuff. All right. That was called Promise or Anything from 1957. And while it wasn't a chart-topping single on its own, it did get a lot broader reach the next year when they put out a compilation album with Dean Martin's hits. It was kind of a career resurgence, really. They threw Valori on there and Return to Me and Promise or Anything, and the album turned into a top 10 release, right? So recycle your old stuff, and people will think it's new, and yeah, you know the rest of the story. Before that, we had Etta James doing Fool That I Am from 1961. Okay, I know that's 60s. Don't get upset with me. But that's a very influential song, even though it came a little late. It sounds like it came, like it should have been written much earlier. Pop star Adele, I know, ask your kids, they know who that is. She frequently cited Etta James as her favorite singer and named that song, Fool That I Am, as the specific song that inspired her to become a songwriter. And Adele regularly used to perform a live cover of that track early in her career, and she released it actually as a B-side to one of her singles, Hometown Glory, in 2008. All right, very influential song, Etta James. We got to play more of her. Before that, we had Nat King Cole, another legend, Almost Like Being in Love. And musically, jazz musicians love that song because of the key change, right? The whole thing's in G major and has the predictable transitions, you know, 2-5-1 chord turnarounds. But almost at the end, it modulates up a half step to A flat major, right, for the final refrain. And it just, you know, just going up that half step just makes you feel like a burst of energy, right? Or like you just drank a cup of coffee. It's really, really clever writing technique. And speaking of writing techniques, we kick the whole set off with Peggy Lee doing He's a Tramp. Did that sound familiar to you? If you've got kids, you probably had that VHS, Lady and the Tramp, all right? Peggy Lee, she didn't just sing that track. She wrote that track along with composer Sonny Burke. And they did a lot of the original songs for that Disney film, Lady and the Tramp, which you probably had to watch like 6,000 times with your kid. Mm-hmm. I remember the first time I saw that, I thought, I don't really care for this cartoon so much, but the music is swinging, right? Yeah, whatever, Bitzer. Okay, let's see. I owe you a mystery artist clue. It's not easy today, and this clue is not going to help you that much. Our mystery artist started his musical journey playing the drums as a boy. He later moved on to the xylophone. Like the drums weren't bad enough for his parents. He went to the xylophone before settling on the piano at the age of 13. You'll get four more clues, all right? You can call in and guess if you want, 812-676-7281. Or you can, you can text me, email me, whatever you want to do. Let's take a look at the community calendar, shall we? Mm-hmm. Well, this morning, the Bloomington Newcomers and Neighbors Club Board meeting is going on at 9:45. You can still make it, 9:45 at Meeting Room A at the Southwest Branch of the Monroe County Public Library. That's out on 890 West Gordon Pike in Bloomington. Also this morning, science story time. That's right. Somehow I don't put science and story together, but it works. It's at 10 a.m. this morning at Wonder Lab, which is located at 308 West 4th Street, just down the street from our studio. Stop by and see us. 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Start your STEM training on your kid early. That's today at 10 o'clock at the science story time. Hey, this Sunday, down at the Switchyard Park Amphitheater, the Swing Time Big Band and the Bloomington Jazz Orchestra are performing starting at 6 o'clock down at Switchyard Park. And it's free. 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You know what? There's a lot more in store, actually, now that I think about it. And our complete calendar listing is available at WFHB.org. 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The events calendar is a volunteer-powered public service of your community radio station, WFHB. I'm glad you're here with me on Golden Age Radio today. We're getting ready to jump into our second set. And in this set, there's a song from the 40s, a couple from the 50s, and there's one modern song. It's a swing revival song. The question is, can you listen to these four songs and figure out which one is the modern song recorded after 2000? I have faith in you.
I hope you have faith in yourself. Here we go.

0: And welcome back to Golden Age Radio. Well, there was some cowboy inspiration, right? That was Ella Mae Morse and the Freddie Slack Orchestra from 1942. Cow Cow Boogie became Capitol Records' first million-selling gold record. It launched Capitol into a major record industry player, and Morse was only 17 years old when she recorded that vocal in May of 1942. She recorded the track in a single take, later recalling that she genuinely thought it was just a warm-up rehearsal before producer Johnny Mercer declared, "We're done. One take." Whew. It's impressive, right? Before that, we had, probably one of my favorite songs ever. "I've Got You Under My Skin," Frank Sinatra, Nelson Riddle. Nelson Riddle designed that song and that structure of that song after Ravel's Bolero. Did you know that? You can, once you hear it, you can kind of see it or hear it, right? It does sound a little bit like Bolero. You know, it's continuous, kind of a hypnotic bass line and repetitive rhythm, and this long, gradual crescendo that steadily builds in volume and intensity. The trombone solo speaks for itself. Man, I often talk about the five records that I would take to the island that I could listen to the rest of my life. That is one of them, for sure, for sure. Hey, speaking of five records for the island, I haven't gotten one in a while. Couple weeks, so if you want to send me your songs that you would listen to the rest of your life on the deserted island, you can email them to me at garwfhb@gmail.com. garwfhb@gmail.com. I would love to play your five records on the radio so that you don't have to go to the island. Before Frank Sinatra, we had the Andrews Sisters doing a song called "Crazy Arms." That was from 1956, and you're thinking, 1956? What? What were the Andrews Sisters doing there? I thought they were a 30s and 40s group. Well, they were. In 1956, the sisters had broken up briefly as Patty pursued a solo career. How often have you heard this story, right, for musical groups? One of them decides they got to go off and go solo because they're the best. Well, Crazy Arms was recorded shortly after Patty, Maxine, and Laverne reunited in 1956 and signed with Capitol Records. They started a new fresh era for the trio and kind of adapted to the mid 1950s pop music scene. That recording was done by an orchestra conducted by Vic Shane, who was actually the trio's primary musical director and arranger back when they first started out in the late 30s. So, you know, why mess with success once you get Patty in line? We kicked the whole set off with the modern swing revival song, "Swing Dance Party" by the Jumpin' Jazz Band. And unlike many swing revival tracks that you actually covered 30s and 40s classics, "Swing Dance Party" is an original song composed by the band leader, vocalist, and drummer Rick Jaws Joswick. And because he was a swing dancer and instructor, he crafted that song's rhythm and tempo specifically to deliver like the ideal beat for Lindy Hoppers and swing dance enthusiasts. I thought it was really good. It's a little long, but that's a great song. Hey, we've already had somebody guess this impossible mystery artist quiz. Don T. He already figured it out. But here's a clue for the rest of you. In 1942, our mystery artist and his orchestra recorded "Cow Cow Boogie." Where have you heard that before? Featuring a 17-year-old Ella Mae Morse. Sounds familiar. The track became Capitol Records' very first gold record, selling over a million copies. I'm starting to repeat myself, aren't I? Interesting. Maybe I've told you too much. I don't know. But I should tell you that support for WFHB comes from Chris Holly, attorney at law, helping families prepare for Medicaid eligibility, for long-term nursing home, and at-home care. 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Catch Echo Report every Friday at 5 p.m. on WFHB. Oh, I think we have time for a public service now. So what do you think? Yeah, sure.
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0: And welcome back to Golden Age Radio. If you're just tuning in, we're playing the greatest hits of the 20s, 30s, 40s, 50s, and a little bit of 60s today. And I'm slipping in a few swing revival songs from the late 90s, early 2000s. And this coming set has one of those, actually. See if you can guess which one's a modern song again. But we're going to start out with a classic by Julie London. And this is off that Calendar Girl album where she has a song for every month in the year plus one. It's pretty clever, really. And the album cover's really interesting if you ever get a chance to see it. All right, here we go.

0: 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Well, that set had something for everyone, right? That last song was Get Off It and Go, Ella Mae Morris and the Buddy Cole and his Boogie Woogie 7. That was from 1947, and that song was written by Dick Larkin, and who crafted that track as like a high-energy, up-tempo Boogie Woogie jump tune tailored specifically to Ella Mae Morris's lively vocal style, right? And it's another prime example of Ella Mae Morris kind of blurring the lines between jump blues and country and pop, and it's a sound that rock historians frequently credit as a direct precursor to rockabilly in the 1950s rock and roll. History lesson. Before that, we had Lucky Millinder doing the Apollo Jump. Have you ever heard of Lucky Millinder? I had not. This was a new one for me. That was from 1943. And you know how most, you know, big bands in the late 30s and early 40s, you know, the band was named after a lead performer or a lead singer. Well, not in this case. Lucky, and he was lucky evidently, because he didn't play an instrument or sing on any track. He was famous purely for his charismatic stage presence, energetic conducting, and a knack for assembling star-studded bands, evidently. Lucky Millinder. We'll check more out of him later. Before that, we had a really fine instrumental called Streamliner by the Bill Elliott Orchestra. That was from 1957. Didn't sound like it, did it? Right? That was a swing revival album he made, and he actually recorded it at the historic Capitol Studios in Hollywood. And, you know, it captures the authentic acoustics, the vintage microphone techniques, and the kind of the mid-century big band atmosphere of that legendary venue, Capitol Studios. Really nice. Before that, we had a classic Count Basie with Joe Williams doing All Right, Okay, You Win. I say this all the time. This is half of marriage. Repeat after me. All Right, Okay, You Win. That is the secret to a happy marriage right there. 1955, Joe Williams joined Count Basie Orchestra in 1954, and alongside Every Day I Have the Blues, All Right, Okay, You Win became his kind of his breakthrough signature song. And, you know, he's one of the preeminent male jazz blues vocalists of that era. And we kicked the whole set off with Julie London, one of my favorites, not just because of her looks. She has a really interesting, smoky voice, doing Time for August. That was from 1956, and that was penned by Arthur Hamilton. Arthur Hamilton was actually a close high school friend of Julie London's, and he also wrote her big breakout signature smash hit, Cry Me a River. And while most of the songs on Calendar Girl, that album I was talking about earlier, were established jazz standards themed around the months or seasons, like June and January, September in the Rain, Time for August was specifically written by Hamilton just to fill in the August slot on this album because there were no good songs about August. You think that's true? I'm gonna do a little research on that. I can't think of any August songs off the top of my head, but I'm sure they're out there, right? Hey, how about another mystery artist clue? Will guessed it, unbelievably. Not using AI, Will guessed it, using his own brain. It's incredible. Here's a clue for the rest of us, though. Before forming his own band, our mystery artist was the featured pianist and arranger for the Will Bradley Orchestra, where he played on and arranged major boogie-woogie hits like Beat Me Daddy 8 to the Bar from 1940 and Scrub Me Mama with a Boogie Beat. Scrub Me Mama with a Boogie Beat. I don't think I've ever said that sentence in my life before, but I'm going to be using it in the future. All right. I'll tell you what, you know, it's time to hear from our friends at Bird Note. You keep going your way.
1: This is Bird Note. Singing from atop a cactus, a handsome bird greets the new day. It's a black-throated sparrow, an iconic desert denizen of the southwestern U.S. and northern Mexico. A patch of pure black accents their throats, and white stripes boldly mark their dark faces. Black-throated sparrows thrive in open, arid habitats, with evenly spaced shrubs, trees, and cacti. These bushy plants provide the perfect perch for the male's serenade and shelter for the female to build her cup-shaped nest. The sparrows can also be found on the ground, foraging for seeds and insects. Historically, these native ecosystems were naturally maintained with frequent low-intensity fires. But decades of drought and fire suppression have set the stage for hotter, more destructive blazes. We can protect this vibrant desert habitat by preventing overgrazing on rangelands, combating the spread of invasive plants, and restoring a sustainable fire regime to the landscape. Each of these measures would help sustain the black-throated sparrow's gentle song. For BirdNote, I'm Michael Stein.

that great buildup, right? You're expecting something fantastic. Nope, it's the weather. Currently 75 degrees in beautiful Bloomington, Indiana. Today, a 20% chance of showers and thunderstorms after 3 p.m. Otherwise, partly sunny and a high of 88 tonight. Showers and thunderstorms likely, mainly before midnight, with a low around 72. Friday, yep, you guessed it. Showers and thunderstorms likely, mainly before 2 p.m. Partly sunny otherwise, with a high near 89 Friday night. Scattered showers and thunderstorms again after 8 p.m. And a low around 72. Saturday, would you like to guess? Yeah, isolated showers before 2 p.m. Mostly sunny and hot with a higher near 91. Yes, it's going to get worse. Saturday night, partly cloudy with a low around 75. And Sunday, it gets dry. It's going to be sunny and hot with a high near 92. But at least it won't be raining. It probably will be very humid, though. Yikes. All right. Thanks for listening. If you're just tuning in, we're doing Golden Age Radio, and we are playing the greatest hits from the 20s, 30s, 40s, 50s, and 60s. We got a little Herb Albert in the background. I love this album. I would play this whole album if they'd let me, but luckily the parental supervision will not. Okay, this next set is songs all containing a word that is probably my least favorite word in the English language, and that word is can't. Can't. I would get rid of that word. I don't like it. But these four songs I do like. So here we go.

And welcome back to Golden Age Radio. Man, that's a beautiful song, right? Judy Garland at the height of her powers right there, 1961. That was written by Jimmy McHugh and Dorothy Fields, of course, for the 1928 Broadway review Blackbirds of 1928. And it became kind of an anthem for the Great Depression because nobody had any money and you couldn't get anything for your birthday except love. And Garland made it into a kind of a central highlight of her legendary live concerts, including the one from Carnegie Hall in 1961. You know, that's kind of an unusual Judy Garland song, because usually, you know, she's famous for going from a whisper to a tornado in like 2 minutes and 30 seconds. That one's really kind of subdued all the way through. It's really, really nice. Before that, we had Nat King Cole Trio doing If You Can't Smile, If You Can't Say Smile and Say Yes. Gosh, I can't even speak. If You Can't Smile and Say Yes, Please Don't Cry and Say No. It was from 1946, and that's a kind of a jumpy swing track there. But it, you know, his vocals are so smooth along his you know, world class jazz piano playing. The guy was really, really talented. But that's a classic trio setup: the piano, the guitar, and the bass. And you know, his music kind of influenced a whole generation of those small jazz ensembles that you see in nightclubs and things like that. Before he transitioned to a main star pop ballad icon, right, with the full orchestras and everything. Before that, we had Keeley Smith, another one of my favorites, I Can't Get Started. And you're going, wait, that's not her song. Yeah, you're right. It was written by the Gershwins for Ziegfeld Follies of 1936. And it really became famous when Bunny Berrigan, the trumpet player, recorded it in 1937. But Keeley Smith came out with a 1958 solo album with her kind of cool signature, deadpan, effortless vocal delivery, right? Once she stepped away from the frantic stage act banter with her husband, Louis Prima. She even mentions Louis P. in that song, which I thought was pretty funny. But anyway, she and Billy May put out a great album if you ever see it. And we kicked that whole set off, the whole Can't set, with They Can't Take That Away From Me by Mel Torme, 1950. You know, Torme, he performed and recorded this song alongside his arranger, Marty Paich, and the famous Dec-tet. What is a Dec-tet, you're asking yourself? It's a 10-piece ensemble, Dec-tet. Anyway, Paich's West Coast cool jazz arrangements gave Torme's version a kind of a signature brass counterpoint and set it apart from the standard big band recordings. Mel Torme, whew, I know that's one of Kathy Romy's favorites, and he's one of my favorites, too. You can't go wrong with Mel Torme. See, I said the word can't in a sentence, which I hate, but it was appropriate. All right. Hey, speaking of can't, how about our mystery artist clue? I owe you another clue because you can't seem to guess it. At the height of his popularity in the mid-40s, our mystery artist and his band appeared in several major Hollywood musicals and movies, including 7 Days Leave in 1942, Reveille in Beverly in 1943, and Follow the Band also in 1943. All right, so he star of music and film. Have you figured it out yet? You will. Don't worry. You'll get it. Right? Let's take a look at the community calendar while you're thinking about that. The Community Fiber Group is meeting in Meeting Room A of the Ellettsville branch of the Mineral County Public Library. That's located at 600 West Temperance Street up in Ellettsville. That begins at 12:15 and goes to 5:30 tonight. The Community Fiber Group, I don't know if they're talking about fiber. I don't know if they're eating fiber. I don't know if they're making art with fiber, but it is the Fiber Group at 12:15 up in Ellettsville. Also, Vital English Language Group, Conversation with Tom B. That is today. It starts at 1:30, goes to 3. That's at the Meeting Room 2C at the Monroe County Public Library here in Bloomington at 303 East Kirkwood Avenue. New English speakers will practice everyday language skills in a relaxed and informal atmosphere, ages 18 and up. Also, this Sunday, Swingtime Big Band and the Bloomington Jazz Orchestra are performing for the City of Bloomington at the Switchyard Park Amphitheater. That begins at 6 p.m. and it's free. Also, the IU Swing Dance Club will be there performing as well. And if you have never seen them dance, you want to see it. Trust me. It'll make you want to get up and dance. Be careful. All right. What do we got next? What do we have in store in this next set? Well, let's take a look. Well, it's not songs with the word can't in it, I'll tell you. Oh, you know what? This set is kind of special. This is called the silly set. These are songs that are supposedly funny or offbeat
or off key, things that you don't normally hear on the radio. And none of these are offensive like the last time I was on the show. These are all pretty straightforward. But anyway, there's a quirk in each one of these songs, and I hope you enjoy them. Here we go.

Eyes of blue, I never cared for eyes of blue, but she's got eyes of blue, and that's my weakness now. She's got dimpled cheeks, I never cared for dimpled cheeks, but she's got dimpled cheeks, and that's my

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I never liked a Chevrolet, but she's got a Chevrolet, and that's my weakness now. She likes to drive in a certain way. I never drove in a certain way, but she likes to drive in a certain way, and that's my weakness now. Oh my, oh me, I should be good, I would be good, but gee. She likes to park and play. I never liked to park and play, but I guess we'd better park and play. That's my weakness now.

Wow, I apologize for that last set. Don't say you're sorry. No, I'm not sorry. Those were fun, right? That last song was Highway Patrol by Junior Brown from 1993. That guy comes around here like once a year. I haven't seen him this year, though. I hope he's okay. He is super talented. He's a honky-tonk artist, obviously, and that was one of his signature tracks from his 1993 album called 12 Shades of Brown. Anyway, it showcases he's got this unique double-necked git steel guitar. It's half steel guitar, half regular guitar, right? And he's got that booming baritone voice. And anyway, that's just a hard-driving song, homage to classic trucking and law enforcement country songs, right? It cracks me up. Before that, we had something else that cracks me up. The only religious swing song I've ever heard in my life, right? Other than Swing Low, Sweet Chariot. It was by a group called Go Fish, and they're an a cappella children's music group, you know, religious kind of group. And that song kind of blended all the traditional Sunday school songs that you had to sing with a modern jump swing brass arrangement that was really good. I mean, that's a solid swing song. Who knew Jesus swings? I didn't know. Now I know. Before that, we had a very old song from 1928 called That's My Weakness Now, and by a guy named Cliff Edwards, who was better known as Ukulele Ike. I don't play a lot of ukulele songs on this. That's more Kathy Romey's genre, you know, as one of the uke tones. But it also had a bass saxophone in it, which is probably why I played it, right, to be honest. Anyway, signature ukulele playing along. He does scat singing, just really unique. And if you heard his voice, you probably thought, wow, that sounds kind of familiar to me. Well, it is familiar to you because he was later the voice of Jiminy Cricket in Disney's Pinocchio. Cliff Edwards, right, 1928. And we kicked that whole set off with one of the goofiest songs maybe I've ever heard. And it was Perry Como. Perry Como's super smooth delivery on this goofy novelty song built entirely on state name puns. Did you pick up on all the state puns? Or what did Delaware? She wore a New Jersey. What did Mississippi sip? What did Mississippi? She sipped a Minnesota. Ugh. Yeah, that song. You'll never hear that song again, but you're probably glad you heard it once, right? I hope so. Anyway, let's give you a last mystery artist clue. Not getting a lot of positive guesses on this one. I've gotten two, and that's it. Only two people have saw this. Here's your last clue. In 1942, he recorded Riffette and hired blues guitar legend T-Bone Walker recording Mean Old World, a session widely considered a landmark moment in the development of electric blues guitar. And you're going to hear that song, Riffette, in the next set, okay? I won't tell you who it is, though, because then, well, I'd give it away, wouldn't I? 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That is a really interesting show, actually. You should listen to that. You'll hear some things you've maybe never heard before, and you'll go, wow, I really like that. Okay, that's enough of me advertising. Let's hear a public service announcement from Indiana Solar for All.

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1: And welcome back to Golden Age Radio, where we're playing the greatest hits of the 20s, the 30s, the 40s, the 50s, the 60s even. And some modern stuff, swing revival anyway. We have one set left. Unfortunately, the fun's about to end. We've got 20 minutes. I'm going to try to get in 1, 2, 3, 4 more songs. And these, there's no real theme to this. They're just songs that I thought were interesting. And, well, I hope you like them too. Anyway, we're going to start out with, I'm just going to say it. This song is by our mystery artist. This should help you.

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Five guys named Mo. They came out of nowhere, and that don't mean a thing. They're red high, and you'll know why when you hear them swing. Highbrow, lowbrow.

Oh, you know what that means. That means we're running out of time. That was Dean Martin singing a very appropriate song for this August. It Won't Cool Off. Yeah, it won't. Before that, we had Five Guys Named Mo. That was Louis Jordan and his Timpani Five from 1943. That upbeat hit was written by Larry Wynn and Jerry Bressler and performed by the king of the jukeboxes, Louis Jordan. Louis Jordan did so much good work that they actually made a Broadway West End musical review called Five Guys Named Mo, which was in 1990. It was a whole musical just based entirely on his catalog of music. Wow. Louis Jordan. Before that, we had kind of a depressing song, but I thought it was pretty good. It's called If You Go Away. That was Stan Getz on the saxophone in the very beginning, and then it became Helen Merrill from 1959. That's a classic English adaptation with lyrics by Rod McCune of a famous French song called Ne Me Quitte Pas, which was written and performed by a Belgian singer-songwriter named Jacques Brel. Anyway, Helen Merrill, she got a really intimate vocal performance in that, right? And just melancholy personified was that song. Not very cheerful, but, it was good work. Before that, we had June Christie doing Can't Help Loving That Man. That was from 1945. It was originally written in 1927 by Kern and Hammerstein for the musical Showboat. But Julie Christie did it in 45 when she just joined the Stan Kenton Orchestra as a replacement for Anita O'Day. Anyway, that bluesy style kind of established her cool jazz style, right? And we kicked that whole set off with our mystery artist. Did you guess it? Freddie Slack and the Freddie Slack Orchestra. That was called Riffette from 1942. He composed that. And it's a classic piece of wartime jump blues and boogie-woogie, right? He was a major driving force behind the 40s boogie-woogie revival, and he played a key role in launching Capitol Records' early success, along with vocalists like Ella Mae Morris, whom you heard from earlier today. Anyway, I hope you enjoyed today's program. I hope you guessed the mystery artist. Next week, you'll have Kathy Romy, the queen of Golden Age Radio, here to spin the records. And you will not be disappointed. She might even play a ukulele song for you. Anyway, I'm glad you're here. See you in a couple weeks.

0: How about a quick look at the weather while we're waiting on the next great program on WFHB? Currently, how warm is it now? It's been going up pretty quickly. Yeah, it's 78 degrees already. Yikes. Today, 20% chance of showers after 3 p.m. Otherwise, partly sunny with a high near 88. Well, that's not too bad, you say to yourself, for August. Oh, just wait. Tonight, showers and thunderstorms are likely, mainly before midnight, with a low around 72. Friday, showers and thunderstorms likely, mainly before 2 p.m. It's just going to rain. Otherwise, partly sunny with a high near 89. Friday night, scattered showers and thunderstorms between 8 p.m. and 2 a.m. With a low around 72. Saturday, you guessed it, more rain, mostly though before 2 p.m. And then otherwise sunny and hot with a high of near 91. Ooh, Saturday night, a little better, cloudy, partly cloudy with a low around 75. And then Sunday, well, it's going to be sunny and hot. At least it's not going to rain, but it is going to be really hot with a high near 92 degrees. Sunday night, it could pick up some more showers, partly cloudy with a low around 72. That is your weather. I wish I could say it was going to be better, but it is going to be wet. So be prepared, folks. All right. 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
1: Those who survived were left a shell of themselves, malnourished, diseased, and traumatized. Children who lost their parents and extended family had nowhere to go.
2: Some of these children were so young that they didn't necessarily remember their family name, or they didn't know their parents' names. If you think about how many 3 or 4 year olds can tell you, you know, not only their name and address, but the full names of their parents.
1: Caregivers from across the globe, mostly women, swooped in to help. They offered all kinds of physical and psychological support, and they wrote extensively about their experience through letters, diaries, and memoirs, all in service to the child survivors and their stories.
2: They know that these stories deserve to be told, and their hope is that in listening to these stories, they are helping the act of healing to progress. But it's also not just the healing of these survivors under their care, it's the healing of this world.
1: From Virginia Humanities, this is With Good Reason. I'm Matt Dara. Today on the show, Healing from the Holocaust. After liberation, most concentration camp survivors needed urgent medical attention. There were thousands and thousands of survivors, and nowhere near enough hospital beds. Maggie Fraser-Kirsch is an instructor of Judaic Studies at William & Mary. She says former concentration camps, these sites of unspeakable horror, were turned into a staging ground to administer care and begin the healing process. Maggie, your grandfather was among the first Americans to liberate a concentration camp during World War II. Do you know which one? Did you ever talk to him about it?
2: He never told me the specific name. The story goes, as he tells it, is that this was following D-Day. They had crossed over from France into Germany, and they literally stumbled upon this camp. There was a German-born Jewish soldier who worked as a translator for my grandfather within the U.S. Army. And my grandfather told me the story of this German Jewish, now American, who was translating the words of the survivors that they encountered at that camp. His name was Eric. And that my grandfather told Eric to tell the people that they were free now. And my grandfather said that there was a stunned reaction, that there was not joy. It was just more of an overwhelmance. And that was about all that he told me. But it did get me thinking. I became curious about what happens next.
1: Well, what happened to the Holocaust survivors in the months following their liberation? Were they, I don't know, whisked away to recover in local hospitals?
2: It was really complicated. We're talking about thousands of concentration camps and labor camps all over Europe. And so as you can imagine, this liberation is very ad hoc. So the liberating armies provided immediate care. But then very quickly, you have this assembly of mostly, in the initial days, it was mostly medical personnel that arrive at these liberated concentration camps and labor camps. And eventually, this will all be orchestrated by an organization that's known by the acronym of UNRRA, the United Nations Relief and Rehabilitation Association. But they're dependent upon a lot of smaller local organizations and a lot of far-flung international relief organizations as well to provide the staff to offer care to survivors. Many of these former concentration camps were turned into displaced persons camps. And those displaced persons camps aren't just housing Jewish survivors. There's literally millions of displaced people in the wake of war. But those displaced person camps were the first opportunity that a lot of these survivors had to receive medical care. And so they were really an important lifeline in transitioning from that immediate need for relief to the eventual need for rehabilitation.
1: What about the child survivors? I imagine many of them, you know, lost their parents and maybe all of their extended family and basically had nowhere to go, right?
2: That was a chief concern for many of these relief organizations. And part of this was because of the chaos of these camps. In the aftermath of the war, it wasn't deemed to be a safe place for anybody to stay long term, in particular children. And so there's certainly a prioritization to remove these children from these camps and to send them to places that are a bit more stable, where the hope is that they can get specialized care. You do have children that are living in these displaced persons camps, sometimes for several years, but the majority of them are spending a brief period there and then are being taken elsewhere. In great part because I think there was this belief that true healing could not happen in the places where these atrocities had just unfolded.
1: Right. I mean, it boggles my mind that these concentration camps were turned into, you know, recovery centers.
2: It really is, you know, and sometimes it's adjacent to, but we're not talking about very far away. So this is why we do see this priority to take these children to other places. But that in itself was very complicated, determining, are these children orphans? Do they have any surviving relatives? If so, where are they? Some of these children were so young that they didn't necessarily remember their family name, or they didn't know their parents' names. If you think about how many 3 or 4 year olds can tell you, you know, not only their name and address, but the full names of their parents. So it was a multi-year process to find homes for these children. There's a lot of debate at this time period among sociologists and caregivers and educators about what is the healthiest place for children like this. And so those questions consumed a lot of energy and a lot of resources on a local, national, and international level.
1: You focus on the caregivers, the ones who came from, you know, all over the world to care for these child survivors. Tell me about who they were. Were they mostly women and I assume Jewish as well?
2: It's a really fascinating cast of characters that shows up in these places. Overwhelmingly, the longer-term caretakers are women. They're not necessarily all Jewish. They are people I have found in general who you might think of as being living on the margins of society. Many of them are divorcees. We have several gay women or people who I think historians are beginning to assume were gay women, but we don't have, you know, necessarily confirmation of that. Many of them, you know, later recall that they felt like they were setting out on an adventure, or they felt driven by this desperate desire to do something to help. Now that the extent of the horrors of the concentration camp system were being exposed in newsreels, they're making a conscientious calculated move to go into these places of great trauma, knowing in many cases that they are not necessarily well-equipped to deal with what they're going to encounter, but are very determined to make some kind of change in this chaotic post-war moment.
1: Right, dropping everything in their life to care for children who were, you know, effectively strangers to them.
2: Yes, effectively strangers. They might have been headlines, or they might have glimpsed them in newsreels or photographs in newspapers and tabloids. And many of them are coming from places that were not directly impacted by the war. You know, they're coming from San Francisco. They're coming from Australia, for example. And they're bringing with them a desire to help and not always much else.
1: I assume people didn't know much about PTSD back then. So what kind of support were the caretakers giving the children?
2: There were a lot of different debates going on at this time about how do you interact with traumatized people. The biggest debate was, do you ask them about their past? Do you probe? Do you get them to relive that past and articulate it and move on? Or is it better and healthier to leave the past in the past and to focus on the future? And of course, we're talking about a very diverse group of caregivers. And so they all have different approaches. There's one caretaker, Marie Paneth. She had really wanted to be a social worker. Her mother did not believe that women should, you know, enter the employment force. Did believe, though, that based on their social standing, it would be okay for her to go to art school. So Marie Paneth in the post-war period takes her love of art and develops basically an art therapy program for 300 children who have arrived in England in 1945. They land at a place called Windermere. She's only there for several months with those initial group of child survivors, but she is teaching them and providing them with art supplies and letting them express themselves through art. So yeah, so these are caregivers that are drawing upon whatever strengths they have and seeing if it works.
1: You look at the letters written by the caretakers. How did they process the horrors of the concentration camp? And I guess, you know, the state of the children they were caring for.
2: So writing letters was a lifeline for these caregivers. It was a way of coping with what they were experiencing. It was a way for them to process what they're going through and also to process the stories that are being told to them, that are being entrusted to them by survivors of all ages. So there's a woman, Muriel Knox Doherty. She was born in 1896 in Australia. She had a very prestigious nursing career in the Australian Army and in the Air Force. She was awarded the Royal Red Cross Medal for her service during World War II. And instead of retiring at the end of World War II, she joins the United Nations Relief and Rehabilitation Administration. And she is appointed chief nurse and principal matron of the recently liberated Bergen-Belsen concentration camp. Initially, the presence of female nurses in former concentration camps, even if you were very qualified like Doherty, was discouraged by doctors who did not believe that women should be in those places, should be witnessing that kind of horror. It also became very clear very quickly that these women had important work to do, their gender be damned. She's driven so strongly to write these letters back home. And she employed something that was pretty common, or it seems to be pretty common in this time period, of this tradition of round-robin letters. So she's writing one letter with the expectation that whoever is receiving it back home in Australia will make copies, will pass it on, so that as many people as possible can receive these letters. In one letter that she writes, and this is in July of 1945, so she's has not been in this position very long. She writes to her audience back home. She says, "You may shudder at these descriptions. Perhaps you will say it is sordid and unnecessary. But hold on, my friends. The world should know what suffering and degradation this new order in Europe brought to millions, lest it be quickly forgotten and rise again in yet another guise. It concerns us all. We must not forget." And she also is using these letters not only as a way to cope, but also as a way to advocate for the people under her care. She's not prepared for what she sees in this liberated camp. And so if she can barely believe what she's seeing, how can she convey something that seems so unbelievable to an audience, you know, as far away, literally, as Australia? And so she goes on to write in one of her letters that the thing which we sincerely hope is that those who have no home, no families, and no country to which to return, and who have had everything that was worthwhile in their lives taken from them, that they've been through hell, we hope they will find sympathy and understanding in whatever country they finally settle. It is only in this way that they can hope to recover.
1: Some of the caretakers publish memoirs too, right? Did their books do well? Was there an appetite for that kind of content post-Holocaust?
2: It really depended. One example of someone who was very successful with this was Dr. Robert Collis. He was an Anglo-Irish physician, and he ends up in Bergen-Belsen in the immediate post-war period. And while there, he is contributing articles to medical journals back home, but he's also taking notes. And he's also, at this point in his life, has already published a memoir in the 1930s. And so he has learned from that what kind of stories sell, how to write to engage an audience. And so in the post-war period, he ends up writing three memoirs that talk about his time working with child survivors. And they are both very well received. Another example of this that I think is really interesting, we have the story of Catherine Holm, this woman from San Francisco. She had studied at UC Berkeley. She studied journalism in New York. When her marriage, which lasted for 3 years, ended in divorce, she takes a series of odd jobs that enable her to travel the world. And while she's doing that, she's writing extensively. She ends up in a displaced persons camp, and she keeps a journal. She's writing these round-robin letters. And when she goes home, she writes about her experiences working with survivors. And the book does get published. It's called The Wild Place. And while it was, you know, critical acclaim was pretty strong, the book never really did well. She did far better with another book that she wrote called The Nun's Story, which I think seemed a bit more scandalous and exciting. And that one ends up being turned into a film starring Audrey Hepburn.
1: Wait, how is it scandalous?
2: I think the story was based on a former Belgian nun that Catherine Holm meets. They're both working for UNRWA, for the United Nations Relief and Rehabilitation Association. They meet while they're doing their initial training in France. And Catherine Holm later talks about this woman who seemed very depressed upon starting their relief work. They get to know each other, and some historians believe that they also fell in love, that this wasn't just a platonic relationship. But this woman had recently, she did not leave Catholicism, but she was no longer a nun. And she engages in this relief work. And Catherine Holm is so fascinated by the story that she writes, it's a fictionalized version, but it's built very much on the real life story of another one of these caretakers who has, you know, just left her order and doesn't know what to do next. and fills that personal and vocational void in her life with caregiving in this displaced person's camp.
1: Wow. And so who does Audrey Hepburn play, the nun?
2: Yeah, she plays the nun. Her name was Mary Louise Habits, who, again, you know, crossed paths with Holm during their time in this training camp. And the nun story becomes a bestseller. It's a wild commercial success. It's translated into a dozen languages. It becomes a selection for the Book of the Month Club and the Catholic Book Club. So it comes out in 1956, and then the film with Audrey Hepburn comes out in 1959. So those kinds of stories, I think, were eclipsing the quieter stories, but still the very profound stories of the work that people like Catherine Holm and Marie-Louise Habits were doing.
1: You know, there does seem to be a fine line between sharing these stories of child survivors and, I don't know, profiting off their experience, off their trauma. Do you think that line was ever crossed?
2: That's a great question. And this is one that a number of these caregivers are struggling with. Because, yes, they're writing these letters personally and sending them personally back home. There's also, though, a craving in the press for personal interest stories. But not only does the press have an appetite for hearing about the lives of these children, there's also this need by relief organizations to raise funds. And they know that people are more likely to donate to a cause if they can connect with these children in some ways. And so there's a lot of debates about this, about how much publicity is appropriate. Where does that publicity turn exploitive? And in what ways is that publicity really used to fuel more healing programs? So Henrietta Szold was an American. She was born in Baltimore in 1860. And several organizations she establishes. One of those organizations is called Youth Aliyah, and it's established in 1932, 1933, and its goal was to take Jewish children out of Nazi countries, eventually also Nazi-occupied countries, and eventually bring them to British Mandate Palestine, where they could live among other Jews, live as, you know, Jews in a healthy, open way. And there were many calls by the fundraising branch of Youth Aliyah to convince her that emotional, personal interest stories of these traumatized children would be a very powerful way to secure desperately needed funding from donors. Henrietta Szold, though, she's receiving all of these requests for publicity materials. And this is going on even as the war is unfolding. The war isn't over yet. The Holocaust hasn't ended, and she's already very protective. And she writes a letter in 1944 that reveals her reticence to speak on the children's behalf. The fundraising branch had asked for a human interest story with a boy named Yuri. She writes, "You imply the value of a human interest story with Yuri as hero. There is a story to tell him about him, but I'm not going to tell it. It is of such character that I cannot permit it to be used, even if his name does not appear. I have a complex on the subject of the soul of the child entrusted to me. People here frequently question the children about all the gruesome details. The Yuri story is sacred to me. If we had a publicity department, which we ought to have, the publicity director would be free of such complexes. He might be able to make Yuri talk to him direct. And if the story came out, well and good. I cannot tell it." So she's very protective. Interestingly, after she dies, and she dies in 1945, she does not live to see the end of the war. But the work of Youth Aliyah continues, and you have these children coming from recently liberated concentration camps that arrive in British Mandate Palestine. And indeed, these caregivers, that are working with Euthalia have very different attitudes, and they're a little bit more shrewd in their thinking about how can we use these stories. Again, not to exploit the children, but to raise funds.
1: You know, healing can take on many forms. You've talked about the psychological and the physical healing these caretakers, you know, helped administer. But you also say preserving the stories of the child survivors was a form of healing in and of itself. How so?
2: During these initial encounters with child survivors, there's something really interesting that happens when these caregivers show up with these nursing skills, with these medical supplies, with these clean clothes, with the delousing equipment. They are there to do this very tangible physical work, but very quickly they take on the role of being a listener.
1: Mm.
2: There's this healing that starts to happen for the children when they land in a place, not only where they can just kind of spill out what's happened to them, but to have a listener become an active participant.
1: Mm.
2: So there was a child survivor whose name is Dori Laub, who goes on to become a psychoanalyst. And he wrote extensively about what it was like to listen to Holocaust testimony. And of course, he's doing this as somebody who is both a psychoanalyst and a survivor himself. But this quote has always stuck out with me as I've been working on this book manuscript. He writes, "The listener to trauma comes to be a participant and a co-owner of the traumatic event. Through his very listening, he comes to partially experience trauma in himself." And this was certainly true for the individuals who are listening to the stories of the individuals in their care that are metabolizing these stories and articulating the trauma that they're experiencing as frontline caregivers. They're navigating this complicated apparatus of recovery. They're also realizing the privilege of being entrusted with these stories. You have these caregivers who know that these stories deserve to be told beyond the hostels, beyond the hospital, beyond the sanatorium. And they, to varying degrees of success, have the ability to find a larger, wider audience for those stories. And their hope is that in listening to these stories, they are helping the act of healing to progress. But it's also not just the healing of these survivors under their care. It's the healing of this world. And how can sharing this story make a difference in how we think, not just about the Holocaust, not just about this example of suffering, but about moving on from that trauma and using the storytelling as an act of resilience.
1: I love that. Maggie, this is fascinating stuff.

0: People who came to America were neither heroes, saints, nor pilgrims.
1: You need to do a comic about Baron von Steuben, and we thought, oh, that's a great idea. Who is Baron von Steuben?
2: Welcome to This Way Out, the international LGBTQ radio magazine. I'm Lucia Chappell. In queer-related news from around the world, an attack on Berlin Pride by a would-be terrorist leaves one dead and many injured. Poland's top court is rejecting the EU's mandate to accept same-sex marriages from other member states. One U.S. state drops its enhanced penalties for the crimes of HIV-positive people. The UK's High Court overrules anti-trans campaigners to give a puberty blocker trial the go-ahead, and the U.S. State Department flunks African geography. Then a Rainbow Rewind celebrates Baldwin and Schiltz, and the not-so-secret life of Washington's gay general comes alive in Josh Trujillo and Levi Hastings' graphic novel biography. It's a packed half hour, so let's get started with another This Way Out.
3: I'm Jeb Bakke.
4: And I'm Chris Wilson.
3: With NewsWrap, a summary of some of the news in or affecting LGBTQ communities around the world for the week ending August 8th, 2026.
4: Six London councils have pledged to defy the United Kingdom ban on transgender people's use of single-sex facilities. Guidance from the Equality and Human Rights Commission is now taking full effect in England, Wales, and Scotland. The only exception to the code EHRC first published in June is Northern Ireland, where the rights of transgender citizens to use gendered facilities are not impacted. Under the EHRC's guidance, the use of single-sex spaces is determined by sex assigned at birth rather than current gender. The leaders of Hackney, Haringey, Lambeth, Lewisham, Southwark, and Waltham Forest met the implementation of the code on August 5th with a joint statement vowing to keep their services inclusive. Their open letter to Women and Equalities Minister Bridget Phillipson read in part, "We won't put our staff in the impossible position of policing entry to public spaces. We have an unshakable commitment to ensuring that Trans Plus residents can access services safely, with dignity, and free from discrimination or harassment." EHRC Chair Marianne Stevenson found what she called potentially a degree of performativity in the Six London Council's letter. She told Times Radio, "Once they talk to the legal department, they will realize that they are obliged to follow the law." Lambeth Borough's council has instructed legal officers to examine

0: the legal viability of refusing to implement the code. The boroughs are not alone in their opposition. The investigative UK nonprofit, the Good Law Project, has launched a judicial review of the code. Their challenge argues that the code is a violation of transgender people's legal human rights.
1: The people of Michigan have chosen the contentious progressive candidate, Dr. Abdul Al-Sayed, to be the Democratic U.S. Senate candidate for the upcoming general election. A son of Egyptian immigrants and a proud Muslim, Dr. Al-Sayed weathered smear campaigns, Islamophobia, and millions of dollars in pro-Israel-funded advertising to beat U.S. Representative Haley Stevens. Al-Sayed's human rights-forward campaign overcame his financial disadvantage. It also garnered him an endorsement from the Michigan Democratic Party LGBT&A caucus, where he spoke in April of this year.
2: Right on, right on, right on, right on. We will stand with them every single day. So what you get with me is somebody who understands two things. Number one, I will never back down when somebody's rights are at risk. So when they come and tell us that it's okay for us to throw away trans rights or LGBT rights or gay rights or lesbian rights, I'm going to be the first up there to say, no, you will not take away rights in these United States of America.
1: Dr. Al-Sayed is a Rhodes Scholar, epidemiologist, and former head of Wayne County's Department of Health. His opponent, establishment-backed Representative Stevens, was aided by $62 million in advertising, over half of which came from the American Israel Public Affairs Committee. AIPAC has been receiving increased public scrutiny for their financial influence in U.S. elections. Stevens spent 9 times the amount of her progressive opponent, making this year's Michigan Democratic primary the most expensive ever, according to the New York Times. Al-Sayed will now face Republican Mike Rogers. Trump-endorsed candidate Rogers is a former FBI agent who scored a consistent 0 out of 100 on the Human Rights Campaign's scorecard while he served in Congress from 1995 to 2001. Polls show the two candidates are neck and neck for November's general election. If Dr. Abdul Al-Sayed wins, he'll be the first Muslim senator in U.S. history.
0: Two New York City lawmakers have proposed a bill to legalize bathhouses. It has been 4 decades since deeply closeted New York Mayor Ed Koch and the City Health Council effectively banned the establishments during the height of the AIDS epidemic. Bathhouses have long provided a space for intimate encounters and community connection for queer men. However, the spread of HIV ushered in political and media-led condemnation of the sites before substantial scientific evidence was developed. The raids, the policies, and the bans that resulted in the 1980s still impact those spaces today. The new proposal to overturn the 40-year-old laws came from gay state senator Eric Boscher of the 47th District and gay assembly member Tony Simone of the 75th District. Boscher spoke to New York radio station 1010 Winds last week about the current state of bathhouses in the city.
3: People are going to these kind of facilities, but they're unlicensed, they're underground, they're unregulated. This would bring those out of the shadows and also provide opportunity for public health intervention, testing, information about STIs.
0: If the bill goes through, it would follow similar recent decriminalization of bathhouses in Minneapolis and San Francisco.
1: Two Virginia middle school students are filing a federal lawsuit after being denied the right to form a gay-straight alliance club at their school. The American Civil Liberties Union representing the youngsters asserts that the King George Middle School repeatedly changed the rules for forming a club as a means of blocking the creation of a GSA chapter. The dispute began in 2025 when a seventh grader identified as ZJW sought to establish a gay-straight alliance after experiencing discrimination at school. Pressure from a group of parents convinced the school board to place the proposed GSA on hold while it established a stricter policy for the formation of a club. When the ACLU first sent a letter to the school board warning that their denial of the GSA club violates federal law, the board then adopted a new policy banning all non-curricular organizations. After the new policy, the school board authorized a number of groups to operate as so-called curricular clubs, just not the GSA. The ACLU is calling out the school board's double standard. They are suing for the plaintiff students' First Amendment and equal access protections. The trial, titled ZJW versus King George School Board, was filed in the U.S. District Court for the Eastern District of Virginia. They demand the authorization of the GSA and an end to discriminatory practices.
0: Finally, three lesbian asylum seekers are speaking out about being deported from the U.S. They fled anti-LGBTQ persecution in their home country of Ghana in 2024. That was the year that Ghana's Supreme Court upheld a colonial-era law that criminalizes adult consensual same-sex relations. They were legally protected from being returned to Ghana, but in January they were sent to a government compound in Cameroon, despite having zero ties to that country. The United States has cut deals worth millions of dollars to persuade countries to accept its deportees, as revealed in a Agence France-Presse investigation. Threats of visa restrictions were also part of the campaign to pressure countries to hold refugees captive. Since some people cannot legally be returned to their countries of origin, the Trump administration maintains that nothing prevents it from sending them to a third country. Altogether, 36 Africans with no connection to Cameroon have been shipped there. Deutsche Welle News Africa spoke to the three Ghanaian women, keeping their identities anonymous for their safety. They say their hands and feet were bound during their flight from the U.S. to Cameroon. One of them told her story through a voice actor. They landed in the capital city of Yaoundé earlier this year. They say they were kept in a government compound for approximately 2 months and were only permitted to leave during daylight hours after staging a hunger strike. Their asylum applications have yet to receive a ruling. With no identity documents or clear legal status, they are barred from working. In addition to the harsh conditions they face in Cameroon, the trio is now at risk for deportation back to Ghana. Human Rights Watch has declared that these expulsions of asylum seekers violate international law and should be rejected.
1: That's News Wrap, global queer news with attitude, for the week ending August 8th, 2026. Follow the news in your area and around the world. 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
0: News Wrap was written by Jeb Bakke, produced by Lucia Chappelle and Brian DeShazer, and brought to you by you.
1: Thank you. 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For This Way Out, I'm Jeb Bakke. Stay healthy.
0: And I'm Chris Wilson. 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

0: She was still a teenager when she started doing stand-up in San Francisco comedy clubs in the early 1980s, so her fearless humor has been challenging stereotypes and celebrating the queer community for a good 5 decades now. Iconic comedian, actor, musician, and outspoken LGBTQ plus activist Margaret Cho spoke to Michael Taylor Gray of KPFK Los Angeles, home of IMRU, public radio's oldest queer radio show.
1: I've always been, you know, just attracted to gay men. Sometimes you will inherit a gay from your mother. That's very common when you get a hand-me-down gay. You remember your Uncle Ron. Well, Ron is going to babysit you from now on because Ron got a DUI. So then you have an old gay man and a little girl, which is the best relationship possible. That is a power couple.
2: Margaret, as I was preparing for our conversation today, I kept thinking that your life doesn't really fit into a list of accomplishments. It feels more like a story told in chapters. If you're willing, I'd love to begin with chapter one. Chapter one, the making of Margaret. Now, you grew up in San Francisco, and you've described it as a place filled with old hippies, drag queens, burnouts, and Chinese families. I love that description because it sounds wonderfully chaotic.
3: It is, we are Korean, but there were a lot of Chinese people. There were a lot of Chinese and Irish people in our neighborhood, which was the Sunset District. And so there was a kind of like a West Side Story vibe happening.
2: Mm-hmm.
3: But it was really, we were Korean, so we were a little bit different. And the biggest change was when my parents purchased a gay bookstore in 1978, which was called Paperback Traffic, and it was on Polk Street, which was the big gay neighborhood in San Francisco, along with the Castro. And it was a very good time to be a young gay man in that era, because it taught me that being gay was exciting and fun and not only normal, but preferred. Because all of the businesses on that block catered to gay men. We had a hamburger stand called Hot and Hunky. There were there were bars that had drag shows every night. And, you know, the guys on the street would go out dressed up as cowboys and Leatherman, and it was like gay pride every day, you know, because they'd all come from their small towns and we're now here in this magical city where everybody was gay.
2: I love the description of where you grew up, because it sounds wonderfully chaotic. And when you look back now, how did growing up in that neighborhood shape the person and eventually the comedian you became?
3: Well, it taught me a lot. Like, people that worked for my father were the first people to celebrate and follow Harvey Milk.
2: Wow.
3: And his political career. You know, they were all, you know, canvassing for him and volunteering for him. And, you know, his election was such an exciting moment for politics. But then when he was assassinated, it was this unbelievable tragedy that nobody could cope with. You know, and it was a really, really scary time. And then shortly after that, AIDS came into the picture, which completely decimated our whole community, as it did worldwide. But we felt it so deeply because it was all young men.
2: Do you and your family remember the day that Harvey was assassinated? Do you remember that time?
3: Yes, I remember it very distinctly because everybody in our school was alerted to that, because it was also the mayor who was killed, and they were in City Hall in the rotunda. So it was this momentary, like, stop everything. Probably reminiscent of the Kennedy assassination, you know, like not that long before. It was like 14 years before that.
2: Yeah.
3: So, you know, it was that feeling of everything stopped, you know, where how could our city officials, who are mayor and Harvey Milk, our city supervisor, be murdered in City Hall? It was really, really shocking.
2: Yes, shocking for sure. And that's something that still resonates with our community to this very day. But I can't take my mind off of where you grew up, your neighborhood. Now, one of the things that strikes me is that for many people growing up around the people that you've described in your neighborhood, in the neighborhood itself, it almost sounds unusual for most. But for you, it was your normal. Now, did growing up in that environment teach you very early on that there wasn't just one way to live your life?
3: Yes, and that it was better to be gay because
2: I'll testify to that.
3: Yes, you had the advantage of a kind of like being on the new frontier of life. You know, we were inventing the way to live. I mean, we had some prior examples, of course, historically, but in general, this was like, oh, this is all new when society's accepting of it. You know, it was gay chic. So people were kind of like, oh, gay lifestyles were very normal and very acceptable. And, you know, and it was sort of led by very young people, you know, and so it was really exciting. And it wasn't until AIDS came along that really all came crashing down, you know, and it was really terrifying. And then to not have government support around AIDS, you know, really led to a lot of political activism. That politicized me. You know, I was really a very early participant in ACT UP and Queer Nation and things like that, where we're raising money for people living with HIV and AIDS. And I even got dosed by Brownie Mary, who was a very important figure in San Francisco.
2: Wow.
3: She was constantly getting arrested because she was baking cannabis-laced goodies for people in hospice.
2: So you grew up awfully fast. You grew up awfully fast.
3: She saw me and she was a fan and she gave me a pot brownie and I'm still high. It was so strong.
2: I believe you.
3: I mean, it was so strong. And so, you know, champions like that were around, around the AIDS, which was a pandemic. You know, and so it taught me how to be political in different ways where, you know, she was being in service to all of the men dying and trying to give them an appetite again, because that was something that was lost. You know, so it was important to live then and to see how people could be political and of service in their own way.
2: Yeah. Yes. Now, I've always believed that comedians are incredible observers before they're performers. Now, were you that kid that was quietly watching everyone else, or were you always the one trying to make the room laugh?
3: Oh, yeah. No, I was very introverted. I'm still very introverted. I am an observer and I'm not particularly demonstrative unless when I'm in performance mode where that's required of me. But that to me is very much not natural to who I am. I'm a homebody. I prefer the company of cats and dogs to people. So I'm quiet. Yeah. But I love comedy. I like to do what I do. And so I like to watch and see what's going on. And then I have my performance thing. And so it's just different. Most comedians are like that.
2: I agree. I mean, I remember Lucille Ball, when she was on in performance mode on her show, and people expected that person to show up on talk shows, but she was very introverted in that way.
3: Yes.
2: She was not the same person. Now, you've spoken over the years about feeling like an outsider. Now, before comedy gave you a voice, what did it feel like being that young Margaret trying to figure out where she belonged?
3: I think, it was very tough, you know, and I had a voice very young. I started comedy when I was 14.
2: Yeah, I can't
3: So
2: believe
3: I
2: that.
3: Had, you know, a platform to kind of do my thing super early. And early opportunities to do shows with AIDS fundraising. I did my first shows in drag bars, in gay bars. They were the first places to give me an opportunity. And they love a little girl. They love a little girl. It's perfect.
2: You so make us laugh.
3: Yeah, I was the belle of the ball. I was really celebrated very early on, which it gave me a lot of confidence, which I think helped me, of course. And I was doing television pretty early on. So I was very lucky.
2: Yeah, because most teenagers are trying desperately not to stand out, and you chose to stand alone under a spotlight in front of strangers.
3: Yes, and it was really a great decision. And I kind of forfeited a lot of my childhood. I forfeited a lot of my young adulthood. I didn't go to college. I didn't have an education, but I sort of got one education in life, in a way. So that's good.
2: And not long after that early start at 14, I'm trying to wrap my head around that, you were opening for Jerry Seinfeld. That was an extraordinary leap for someone so young. Did it feel surreal at the time, or were you simply too busy trying to survive each performance to appreciate what had happened?
3: Well, both. You know, it was completely surreal, but also I was just trying to be counted as like an adult, you know, even though I really wasn't. And, you know, and I was really lucky because I was protected by a lot of people around me. I was really safe in that environment, which is really, I think, unusual.
2: That's incredible.
3: Good.
2: Yeah.
3: Yeah.
2: Margaret, you were still incredibly young when your career took off. One minute you're performing in comedy clubs, and before long you're on television, touring nationally, and suddenly millions of people think they know who Margaret Cho is. I'm curious, what happens to your sense of identity when fame arrives before you've really had the chance to finish becoming yourself?
3: Oh, you know, I never really had a sense of being famous. And I think because being a comedian, comedians are really the workhorses of the entertainment world. And so we're not celebrated in the same way as like an ingenue or movie star. Comedians always have to work for it. I mean, so I've never really felt the impact of fame, or I don't even know. Like nowadays, I don't even think about that as a factor, because it doesn't affect my life at all. I'm totally incognito everywhere I go. So it's never an issue.
2: Now, one of the things that I've taken away from our conversation is that every chapter of your life seems to have led naturally into the next one, which brings us to today. Your newest tour is called Cholagarchy. You've returned to political comedy at a moment when the country feels especially divided. Why did this feel like the right time for this conversation?
3: It's the only time. If we don't get our country back, we'll lose it forever. And I don't want to lose it forever. I love this country. I want to be an American. I'm very proud to be. I was born here. And I will not have crazy, homophobic, transphobic, racists control the narrative of what this country is supposed to be. And so, you know, we've got to use all of our abilities, whatever they are, to wrench it back out of the claws of
2: the
3: a
2: claws,
3: very small-minded
2: right.
3: man. Yeah. Mm-hmm.
2: Yeah. Yes. And thank you for that activism. Now, you're also acting, continuing to tour, taking on new creative challenges, and audiences are seeing you in projects like Percy Jackson, The Olympians, which I love. And
3: yes,
2: after
3: I love
2: all,
3: that show.
2: I love it. After all these years, what still excites your curiosity, Margaret Cho?
3: Well, I love acting. I think it's so tremendous. My new movie, I Want Your Sex, which by the incredible auteur Greg Araki, gay cinema genius, incredible guy. His first movie in 12 years. It's so exciting. So that comes out later this month. And I'm so in love with the film, and I'm so excited to be in it. And, you know, it's my second film with him. I was in Doom Generation 30 years ago. So it's great to work with him again. And so, you know, I love being able to slip into other people and other people's lives and other people's dreams. You know, this is his dream. And so I love being a part of it. Oh, I'm just a very spicy old lady. Like I just
2: spicy old lady.
3: Yeah. I love my cats. I love my dog. I love my plants, and I love doing comedy and being out there. And, you know, I was really excited to be able to participate in Heartland Pride this last weekend in Omaha, and I was in Kansas City Pride the month before, so I've had an amazing Pride season. Yeah, I'm just a spicy lady who has fun. Well, your voice is the most important. Your opinion is the most important, and really remind yourself that your life is yours, and it's short, and it goes by really fast. So own it. Take ownership of your life. Find out what you want to do. Find out who you are. It's worth it. It's the best journey. But the journey to you is the odyssey that we all need to take.

0: That was comedian Margaret Cho in conversation with Michael Taylor Gray. 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

0: From London and New York, this is Democracy Now!
1: In short, we will win this race by becoming an AI-first warfighting force across all domains, from the back offices of the Pentagon to the tactical edge on the front lines.
0: As the U.S. rapidly expands its use of artificial intelligence, we'll look at how AI is changing the way wars are fought. We'll speak with Heidi Klopp, who co-authored the new report, Anatomy of an AI Kill Chain. We'll also speak to Timnit Gebru, who co-founded the group Black in AI. She was fired from Google in 2020 for warning about biases built into AI models. But first, we look at the growing controversy over President Trump's secret plane switch in Turkey. Did the move put the lives of the White House press corps in danger?
2: Why was President on the midterm?
3: For you to fly on Air Force One, but not too dangerous for the press.
4: The plane that I flew on was at greater risk. I think it was
3: say that.
0: We'll speak to the Washington Post reporter who broke the story. All that and more coming up. Welcome to Democracy Now!, democracynow.org, The War and Peace Report. I'm Amy Goodman, broadcasting today from London. In Yemen, fighters with the Houthi movement have escalated their offensive against government forces with fierce clashes in the province of Taiz. The fighting's left dozens of Yemeni government troops dead in recent weeks. That's reportedly prompted Saudi Arabia to consider support for a Yemeni government counteroffensive to retake the Houthi-held Red Sea coast. The renewed fighting in Yemen comes as an unclassified Pentagon assessment of civilian casualties found the U.S. killed 153 civilians in Yemen last year while wounding another 243. Meanwhile, military families are demanding congressional action over a growing mental health crisis aboard the USS Abraham Lincoln after at least six incidents in which sailors attempted to jump overboard amidst an extended deployment. The Lincoln has been at sea for over 208 consecutive days, a modern-day naval record, while supporting U.S. and Israeli attacks on Iran. Families say sailors have been forced to endure excruciatingly long shifts and shortages of food and basic supplies like toothpaste and soap. Meanwhile, former U.S. officials say the CIA had low confidence in an Israeli claim that Iran was plotting to assassinate President Trump last month as he returned to the U.S. from the NATO summit in Turkey. Despite that finding, the Secret Service executed a covert deception operation that saw Trump smuggled off of Air Force One and onto a smaller military aircraft aboard a catering truck. The press corps was left on what the Secret Service thought was the targeted plane. After headlines, we'll speak with Dan Lamoff, the Washington Post journalist who broke the story. Firefighters in Lebanon are accusing the Israeli military of starting wildfires in the south of Lebanon. The Israeli military dropped flares in a wooded area Tuesday, and when firefighters came to extinguish the flames, a drone struck nearby, forcing them to withdraw. According to video and testimony from emergency services in Lebanon, the Israeli military's caused fires in olive groves and on agricultural land since the ceasefire between Israel and Hezbollah back in June. In northern Gaza, an Israeli airstrike killed one person and wounded five others. Gaza's civil defense said the strike targeted a tuk-tuk transport vehicle. Meanwhile, MSF, Doctors Without Borders, is claiming Israel is blocking crucial supplies from entering Gaza. These supplies keep hospital generators, ambulances, water pumps, and water trucks running. MSF's head of mission in Palestine said, quote, "What we're witnessing in Gaza is not a series of isolated shortages. It's a policy of attrition by design. For more than 2 years, we've observed Israel's policies restricting the entry of supplies. These policies do not merely delay aid, they dismantle the very systems people rely on to survive," unquote. Meanwhile, in the occupied West Bank, dozens of settlers besieged three Palestinian families in Kusra, cutting off water, power, and essential supplies for a fourth day. A top humanitarian official at the United Nations Security Council Tuesday said conditions in the occupied West Bank have reached a breaking point. This is a Palestinian whose house has been besieged by settlers.
5: The settlers established an outpost close to the house, around 6 meters away. Since that day, we've been subjected to daily attacks by the settlers, night and day, and harassment on the road. They tried to cut off water and electricity networks many times. We fix it, and they cut it off again 2 days later and attack the workers who come do the maintenance.
0: Colombia has authorized joint military operations with the United States against armed Colombian groups following the inauguration of the far-right Trump ally, President Abelardo de la Espriella. On Wednesday, U.S. Defense Secretary Pete Hegseth welcomed Colombia to the U.S. Counter-Narcotics Coalition, known as the America's Counter-Cartel Coalition, or A3C. Hegseth warned the International Criminal Court could investigate U.S. attacks on alleged drug smuggling boats in the Caribbean, which human rights groups have condemned as extrajudicial killings and murder, and called on partners to reject the ICC.
1: That's why I strongly encourage every ACCC member to leave the ICC and reject their attempts to rob your governments and your courts of your sovereignty. I know as a soldier, I swore an oath to the Constitution, not some fake and illegitimate international court.
0: Meanwhile, the New York Times reports fishermen with Ecuador say they're being attacked by English-speaking assailants using drones. According to the UN, one fishing boat has been lost at sea since January, with eight people still missing and presumed dead. The survivors say the assailants wore matching uniforms with American flag patches. Some of the other fishermen say they've been dragged out of their boats, questioned, and handed over to El Salvador Navy before being released. The U.S. Coast Guard and the Pentagon have denied any involvement. To see Democracy Now!'s coverage of this story, go to democracynow.org. The Trump administration's terminating federal funding for the Arctic Report Card, the flagship report on how the climate crisis is transforming Earth's northern latitudes. NOAA, the National Oceanic and Atmospheric Administration, had issued the report annually for the past 20 years, documenting how human activity is causing the Arctic to warm faster than any other region. In response, former NOAA Administrator Rick Spinard blasted the Trump administration for, quote unquote, imposing ignorance on the system. Dartmouth College professor and polar researcher Melody Brown Birkins told the Washington Post, quote, it's like not allowing your primary care doctor to know how you're doing. Taking away the checkup doesn't stop the changes from happening, she said. Supreme Court Justice Samuel Alito gained up to $2.9 million from his fossil fuel interests between 2005 and 2024. That's according to a review of financial disclosures from the nonprofit advocacy group Court Accountability. This comes as the Supreme Court's about to hear a case with two oil companies, Suncor Energy and Exxon. These companies want the court to rule that federal law prevents state governments from suing them over climate damage caused by their products. Activists are calling Justice Alito to recuse himself, citing his extensive investments in energy companies. They're also demanding an investigation by the Senate Judiciary Committee. President Trump announced Wednesday White House Press Secretary Karoline Leavitt will leave her post at the end of the month. Leavitt was just 25 years old when Trump named her press secretary in November 2024, making her the youngest press secretary in U.S. history. Trump said she's leaving the role to spend more time with her family after giving birth to her second child. The Intercept and the Freedom of the Press Foundation filed a lawsuit Wednesday against President Trump and his staff, seeking to halt plans by Trump's media company to monetize the president's social media posts. Under the scheme, Trump's Truth Social platform would charge up to $100,000 per month for early access to the president's posts, which frequently drives stock market volatility. In announcing the lawsuit, Ben Usig, editor-in-chief of The Intercept, said, quote, Trump is trying to enrich himself by privatizing government information that he has no right to sell. We won't let it stand, he said. This comes as the Trump Media and Technology Corporation, which owns Truth Social, announced a $238 million loss during the second quarter of this year. Meanwhile, the New York Times reports the number of monthly visitors to Truth Social was down about 36% from a year ago. Federal agents arrested the Southern Poverty Law Center's former chief financial officer, Heidi Beirich, on Wednesday. Federal prosecutors charged her with conspiracy to commit wire fraud, conspiracy to submit false statements to a federally insured bank, and conspiracy to commit concealment money laundering. Back in April, the Justice Department had charged the SPLC over its now-defunct program in which it paid informants to infiltrate white supremacist groups in order to monitor their activities. Beirich's lawyer said in a statement, quote, A free and fair society does not use the justice system to silence its political opponents. Heidi Beirich has dedicated her life to fighting hate groups and extremist movements like the KKK, neo-Nazis, and other white supremacists. Her decades-long record of success dismantling hate groups and the resulting threats to her life speak volumes. For this, she has been indicted, her lawyer said. In North Carolina, the daughter of a pastor who was jailed by ICE, Immigration and Customs Enforcement, says her father suffered stroke-like symptoms that left him partially paralyzed just weeks after his arrest. Gabri Johnson says she's only been briefly able to speak with her 55-year-old father, Gabriel Johnson, since he was taken to a Texas hospital July 30th. In a now-viral video, she said she's worried her father's condition continues to worsen due to medical neglect.
6: This is not love. This is not care. This is not America. It's torture, and they're trying to not only take people out of their homes and break up families, they're trying to kill them on the way there. Please, if anybody is within the state of Texas or works in immigration law and reform, I will do anything. Just please help bring my father back home to Cary, North Carolina.
0: In more immigration news, an ICE agent filmed pushing an elderly activist to the ground near Chicago last year has pleaded guilty to a single misdemeanor battery charge. Adam Sirocco was sentenced Wednesday to 12 months of court supervision for the assault. In December, he'd recently completed a shift and was off duty when he assaulted 68-year-old attorney Robert Held in a gas station parking lot. Held had been recording video of Sirocco filling his gas tank. Meanwhile, a widely circulated video shows an ICE agent in Falls Church, Virginia, pointing a gun at a driver who yelled at officers as they detained people on a sidewalk nearby. Video filmed by the driver shows masked ICE agents repeatedly accusing her of trying to run them over with her car and threatened to arrest her. When she contradicted their claims and said dash camera video would vindicate her, the agents walked away. And those are some of the headlines. This is Democracy Now!, democracynow.org, The War and Peace Report. I'm Amy Goodman in London with Nermeen Sheikh in New York. Hi, Nermeen.
7: Hi, Amy, and welcome to our listeners and viewers around the country and the world. We begin today's show looking at how an alleged Iranian threat to assassinate President Trump led to a secret operation last month that possibly endangered the lives of journalists and White House staffers. The Washington Post reported on Monday that President Trump secretly switched planes before departing a NATO summit in Turkey. Ahead of his departure from Ankara on July 8th, President Trump announced on Truth Social that he would not be flying on the newly refurbished Boeing 747-8 jet gifted by Qatar, but instead on the older Air Force One for old time's sake, he said. That announcement led to revelations that the Qatari plane lacks some of the safety features of the legacy Air Force One, leaks that angered the White House and led to subpoenas of New York Times reporters.
0: But the Post revealed Monday the president actually departed on a third plane. President Trump was seen boarding the old Air Force One, but then secretly left through another door and was shuttled in an airport catering truck along with several aides to a third plane. The press was asked to lower their shades before the operation, presumably so they would not see the president's exit. Senior officials who were left on the plane along with the staff and reporters included Secretary of State Marco Rubio, Treasury Secretary Scott Bessent. The White House never revealed the secret operation. On Tuesday, President Trump was asked by reporters about the plane switch and the risk posed to the reporters on the decoy flight.
4: Up to the Secret Service. I just follow what they'd like to do. So I go by Secret Service and the military.
2: Why was President on the midterm?
3: For you to fly on Air Force One, but not too dangerous for the press.
4: The plane that I flew on was at greater risk.
2: Mr. President,
4: that would be the plane I think that they would be more likely to go for.
7: White House Correspondents Association President Jackie Heinrich of Fox News met privately with senior White House officials Tuesday to convey concerns from the press corps. In an internal memo to members afterwards, she said, quote, I asked the White House to work with us on a protocol that recognizes the Secret Service's responsibility to respond to genuine threats while protecting press safety, preserving independent coverage of the president, and providing a mechanism to correct the record after the fact when necessary.
0: For more, we're joined by the reporter who broke the story, national security writer for The Washington Post, Dan LaMoth. But his latest piece is headlined, CIA had low confidence in Iranian threat before Trump switched planes in Turkey. In it, LaMoth reports the intelligence about the assassination threat against President Trump had come to the CIA from the Israeli government, but was not seen by the CIA as highly credible. Dan, before you talk about the president believing he was threatened and moving to a third plane, first the Qatar jet, then the old Air Force One, and then this military jet, before you talk about him leaving it and presumably leaving the press in the endangered plane, you now have this news story that the U.S. CIA didn't even think Israeli intelligence, because that was the source of the information about the assassination threat to Trump, was viable.
8: That's right. We reported last night, my colleagues, Warren Strobel, John Hudson, and I combined on a story that kind of laid out how they came to the decision to make these extraordinary moves in July. The Israelis passed a tip, a concern that the plane and potentially the president was under threat. The CIA had low confidence in it. And I think that kind of leaves the Secret Service in a tough spot of assessing what do you do in this zero fail mission to keep the president safe, but at the same time, manage the additional pieces. They went with the more extreme option of removing the president and then keeping it secret after.
7: So, Dan LaMoth, if you could put this in also historical context. In other words, in the past, the Secret Service has used decoy motorcades and planes for presidents. Why is this incident different? On previous occasions, were the press corps and other senior officials also taken off the plane?
8: The most direct example we've seen is probably President Clinton landing in Pakistan in 2000. The Post had another piece earlier this week from Scott Nover, where it was acknowledged and reported that at least the chief of the White House Correspondents Association at the time had been brought in quietly. They kind of laid out what they needed to do or what they thought they needed to do. And in that case, the president followed in Air Force One on a second plane. I think the most significant difference here is that in that case, moments after landing, President Clinton popped out of the other plane And it became very apparent what had happened. So, you know, within minutes, it becomes clear. Everybody knows there's a decoy. It was reported at the time, basically what happened and why. You know, and in this case, you've got, you know, it was handled very differently. I mean, a month worth of secrecy, presumably that would have continued had it not been for some news reporting.
0: Wondering if you have thoughts on, I mean, here the White House subpoenaed New York Times reporters. They were the ones who exposed the lack of whatever defense, enough defense on the Qatari plane that was gifted to Trump. So all the attention in these last weeks has been on that. They were ultimately forced to drop those subpoenas. But maybe the White House was most concerned that it was this that would come out, that he left the jet, left the reporters on the jet, and moved on to a third plane. And yes, Marco Rubio was apparently on that plane, as was Scott Bessent. He was with his personal aides, like Walt Nauta, who was indicted along with him a few years ago, though those indictments were dropped. Your thoughts?
8: Yeah, I mean, when this tip came to me, I was struck by the extraordinary nature of it. Initially kind of looked at it as like, this seems kind of surreal. And if we're going to report this out, we better be damn sure before we publish. So it took time to run this down, multiple conversations, multiple source interviews. And I thought really helpful here, that initial story, we got our visual forensics team involved. We got our investigations team involved. We combed through airport tracker data, and really the I thought one of the remarkable things in that initial story, and something that made it hard to deny, was you had video in the airport that basically followed a lot of this right through. If you're looking at that catering truck as just another random day, it didn't stick out. But when you look through it through the lens of the other reporting, it looked pretty extraordinary.
7: And Dan, finally, on another topic, you've been reporting on impacts of the Iran conflict on munitions, military personnel, and on U.S. facilities in the region. Could you talk about some of that reporting and what you found?
8: Yeah, I mean, really, this has been an enduring concern throughout this conflict that really grows by the day as the conflict kind of meanders on. United States has a large number of munitions broadly. The problem here is they do not have enough of very specific and very important munitions. So over time, things like Tomahawk missiles, Patriot interceptor missiles, things that have really played a key role in this particular conflict and have also been important in the Ukraine conflict and would be important in any kind of conflict with China or some other adversary, are dwindling. They cannot be built quickly, and this was a known thing going back not only through the Trump administration, but into the Biden administration as well. Some steps were taken to fix this. However, they haven't been able to really resolve that issue, and really they've just tried to downplay it.
0: Dan Lamoth, we want to thank you for being with us, national security writer at The Washington Post. We'll link to your exclusive that exposed the secret flight is headlined "Contradicting Public Statements, Trump Took Secret Flight from Turkey Amidst Iranian Threat." His latest piece with other Washington Post reporters, CIA had low confidence in Iranian threat before Trump switched planes in Turkey. Coming up, as the U.S. rapidly expands its use of artificial intelligence, we'll look at how AI is changing the way wars are fought. We'll speak to Heidi Klof. She co-authored the new report, Anatomy of an AI Kill Chain. And then we'll talk about race and AI. Stay with us.

0: Eclipse by Francois Gout. Yes, I am here in London, and that's exactly what Londoners and people in so many countries in Europe experienced yesterday, a solar eclipse. This is Democracy Now!, democracynow.org, The War and Peace Report. I'm Amy Goodman in London with Nermeen Sheikh in New York.
1: We turn now to how artificial intelligence is transforming warfare, from targeting software to autonomous drones. Earlier this year, Defense Secretary Pete Hegseth spoke at Elon Musk's company, SpaceX.
2: In short, we will win this race by becoming an AI-first warfighting force across all domains, from the back offices of the Pentagon to the tactical edge on the front lines.
1: And this is CENTCOM Commander Admiral Brad Cooper talking about the U.S. military's use of AI.
3: Our warfighters are leveraging a variety of advanced AI tools. These systems help us sift through vast amounts of data in seconds so our leaders can cut through the noise and make smarter decisions faster than the enemy can react. Humans will always make final decisions on what to shoot and what not to shoot and when to shoot, but advanced AI tools can turn processes that used to take hours and sometimes even days into seconds.
0: We're joined now by Heidi Klaff, the chief AI scientist at the AI Now Institute. It's just released a joint report with Air Wars titled Anatomy of an AI Kill Chain. Heidi, thanks so much for being with us. We want you to explain this report, but also to warn you to a global lay audience when you use terms like generative AI and artificial general intelligence, if you would explain your terms. But tell us about this anatomy of an AI kill chain.
4: Yes, we actually wanted to break down and demystify a lot of these terms that we're now seeing being used, like you mentioned, generative AI, large language models, and also more generally, the use of AI generally in warfare and what that means. And I think it's important to remember, and what we're trying

0: each with their own flaws, each have very low reliability and accuracy. And these systems build off of each other and feed into one another with to unfortunately end up in resulting in civilian casualties, as we've often seen with their use. So we break down each step of the kill chain, how each AI algorithm leads to faulty decisions and ultimately can lead to decision-making in targeting civilian casualties because of how faulty these algorithms are. We don't just focus on the new types of AI that we are seeing advertised, you know, as discussed, things like ChatGPT, large language model. We also talk about older types of AI that are continue to be used and continue to be relied on, like vision systems.
1: And if you could explain, Heidi, the difference between decision support systems and autonomous weapons systems. And on the question of large language models, you've warned that there have been operations from Russia and China that put out propaganda to try to skew the outputs of large language models. What does that mean?
0: So really the difference between a decision support system and autonomous weapon systems is that there's a human in the loop when you're selecting a target, essentially to strike. An autonomous weapon system means that this is done automatically without a human in the loop. And I consider this kind of, you know, separation between them to be pretty superficial in practice, because ultimately, if you have a human who is just rubber stamping the AI decisions, right? And we know that they do this due to kind of something called automation bias in our field, which is that we know that humans are prone to just accepting recommendations of AI algorithms without corroborating that evidence. To me, in practice, that means that you have a human who, under the time pressures of war and conflict, is just approving decisions by an AI. And so typically this separation is often made to say, no, the AI is safe. It's fine, even if it makes mistakes, because you have a human correcting that. But in practice, we see a very, very different photo or a different picture, really, of how that occurs.
1: If you could explain, Heidi, the way in which AI systems were used both by Israel in Gaza, as well as in the U.S.-Israeli war on Iran, and in particular, the attack on the school in Minab in the first days of the war.
0: Yeah, I mean, we've known that large language models have been used since really the IDF started using them in Gaza. A good example of that is an AP investigation, which demonstrated that they were using it to translate intercepted communications, right? And they were taking essentially Arabic and determining whether or not specific people should be put on a target list. And we found essentially that because, again, large language models are highly inaccurate and unreliable, that they mistranslate Arabic. In this case, they took something like a payment and thought it referred to a payload and added people to a targeting list. In this specific example, we know that this was caught. But again, under the time pressure, there's going to be oftentimes situations where human operators aren't going to double check that, especially that oftentimes it's very difficult to understand why a specific AI made the decision that it did. And now we know that it's been confirmed by the U.S. Department of War that they are using Claude through Palantir's Maven to similarly make targeting decisions. And we have now, unfortunately, the Minab school tragedy, which resulted in 160, civilian casualties. And it's becoming then unclear whether or not AI is used. That we know that Claude is being used to sort of make these targeting recommendations. But ultimately, it hasn't really been clear. Was it the AI? Was it not? Was it deliberate? Was it not? And how do we really trace that when we can't really verify or validate whether something was an AI recommendation or not? Furthermore, we have a very difficult time with large language models because of their scale and nature of operation to be able to understand why an AI made the decision that it did. Was it due to faulty data? Was it directed to do so? Was it due to hallucinations? Which, if anyone has used ChatGPT, knows that these, chatbots often kind of fabricate information. And I think that's where we are with that current situation. It's still unclear to us what was the cause of that. And I would say, actually, that's kind of the purpose of AI systems themselves. They are often used to launder accountability.
2: Heidi Klaff, Anthropic earlier this year announced it'd be ditching its core safety promise. You previously worked at companies like OpenAI, where you tried to help them create their first safety frameworks to understand how to evaluate their AI systems. And now OpenAI's head

0: of ethics left after less than a year after joining. That was Chloe Bacalar, one of several high-profile exits at OpenAI in recent weeks as concerns mounted. If you can talk about what these ethics frameworks are and why people are leaving one after another, and why it is it's the only the company that determines this, not government regulators, how AI is used.
1: Well, I can't necessarily speak on why those specific individuals left, but I can speak from my own experience as a safety engineer, because prior to joining OpenAI, I actually worked in nuclear defense and aviation, ensuring that the systems implemented in those, what we call safety critical situations don't cause any harm. And ultimately, what these companies are they're reinventing safety. They're co-opting a lot of the terms that we've used in traditionally in safety and security engineering to really make this about kind of a different types of safety. Instead of being concerned, are our systems reliable? Are they accurate? Do they perform as intended? Are they fit for purpose so that no human is harmed and sort of due to the decisions that they or recommendations that they make? We instead have these like safety and ethics frameworks about, whether or not these systems are autonomous, whether they have intention, whether they're conscious, right? And that's a very, very different question. And often they can give the illusion that they are and sort of, personifying a lot of the language, or the actions of these models themselves. I mean, we've seen recently, the cybersecurity capabilities being conveyed as kind of like, oh, this is autonomous. This is something we haven't expected from these things. They're doing this on their own will. When these companies actually deployed them in a very insecure environment, they intentionally were having these models, go on to sort of carry out cyber attacks as part of sort of testing or benchmarking. And so this is the reason that I take great issue with that is that they actually, again, try to assign accountability to the AI rather than themselves. Really, I view that AI only does what we tell it to do, is only capable of what we build it to do. And these AI companies are, again, moving away from accountability by trying to assign sort of autonomy or personify these AI themselves in doing that. And I think, when you're then deploying these kind of models in warfare, it's very, very easy to then sort of say, well, it wasn't us who made the decision, it was AI. And that's why I take great issue with the way they're now talking about safety and security engineering.
2: And indeed, as you say, I mean, now it's very routine to hear about AI agents, so to speak, going rogue. And yesterday there was a report that Taiwan was hit by an especially abnormal AI-assisted cyber attack suspected to be from China. And reportedly this kind of end-to-end autonomous attack on a government target has never been seen before. And the most remarkable fact about the target, as the Financial Times wrote, is that the AI continuously ranked and reprioritized possible attack plans based on available evidence. So if you could talk about whether you think in all of these cases, or the ones that we know about at least, it is the makers of this AI who are responsible and not the agents that are going rogue, and what it would mean if these agents, artificial intelligence agents, move beyond cyber attacks and into actually theaters of war.
1: Well, the thing is, we are seeing them being deployed in warfare already. And the thing about AI is that it is a very powerful technology. They are very capable things, but they're only as capable as we make them. And they only really do the things that we make them do. And oftentimes, we might not be precise in the way that we specify their tasks, right? Like the cybersecurity tasks, they were assigned to go and carry out cybersecurity attacks. They were not doing this on their own will. They were built that way. They were trained that way. And I think that's very important to keep in mind. And in warfare, it's the same situation. They are being basically given a lot of data to understand how to target. They are being given profiles, often faulty ones, to determine who's an adversarial and who isn't. And ultimately, the thing is, these are based on really loose parameters, right? These are not, the way that we build them isn't always accurate, isn't always reliable. And we know that AI really doesn't really understand anything beyond what it's trained on. So as soon as it sees a situation, especially in warfare, that it does not recognize, we know this is the exact situation that the AI will fail, make a recommendation that's not true, or fabricate outputs, right? And so I think it's really important to keep in mind, yes, they are capable. Yes, they can do things like cybersecurity attacks, and they do speed up operations. So they definitely do. That's kind of, you know, one of their core features. But then if you have something that speeds up operations, but their kind of baseline accuracy and reliability is 30 to 60%, that's not really different from indiscriminate targeting, right? It doesn't also mean this is some sort of, you know, killer robot that has its own intention. Anything has been built by design. And if we're reckless in the way that we build them, that doesn't mean it's the AI is at fault. The accountability should always be with the system designers and the people choosing to deploy them, despite knowing that they have these really poor reliability and accuracy rates, especially in new situations, which is actually more likely to happen in warfare than it is with sort of cybersecurity attacks.
0: Heidi Klaff, we want to thank you for being with us, Chief AI Scientist at the AI Now Institute. We will link to your report that you released jointly with Air Wars titled Anatomy of an AI Kill Chain. Coming up, Timnit Gebru, the founder of the Distributed Artificial Intelligence Research, fired from Google in 2020 for warning about biases built into AI models. Stay with us.

0: Dark Matter by the Corner Laughers. This is Democracy Now!, democracynow.org. I'm Amy Goodman in London with Nermeen Sheikh in New York.
1: We're continuing to look at how artificial intelligence is rapidly changing the world. We're joined now by a leader in the field of AI ethics, Timnit Gabru. She is the founder and executive director of the Distributed Artificial Intelligence Research Institute, or DARE. Prior to that, she served as co-lead of the ethical AI research team at Google. She was fired in 2020 for writing a paper warning about the dangers of large language models and raising issues of discrimination in the workplace. Timnit also co-founded Black in AI, a nonprofit that works to increase the presence, inclusion, visibility, and health of Black people in the field of AI. Her forthcoming book is titled Deep Unlearning: The Rise of AI and the Radicalization of a Tech Idealist. She joins us now from Boston, Massachusetts. Timnit, could you begin by explaining what AI means to you? You've said you think of AI as a discipline with a number of subspecialties. Explain.
2: Yes, and I'm glad that Heidi did some groundwork for us here in the earlier segment. But for me, AI is a discipline with a collection of specialties that are all lumped into this term AI, and they can be very different. So Heidi mentioned things like large language models, but also computer vision systems that have been around since the Vietnam War. And all of these things are bundled into the term AI. And in fact, the things that are considered AI are not always considered AI. So, for example, the title of my forthcoming book is Deep Unlearning. And this is a play on the term deep learning, which is a technique which is currently basically synonymous with AI. But back in the day, deep learning was not considered AI, so much so that the researchers in that specialty were having their academic papers rejected by the prestigious AI conferences. And so actually deep learning was sort of a rebranding from another term, artificial neural networks, to avoid that stigma. So not only do we have this marketing term that is a hodgepodge of disparate techniques or tools. And in fact, it's not even sometimes it's techniques, sometimes it's tools, sometimes it's products. But also, not all of these things are always called AI, right? When one of these subspecialties sort of is really hyped up or has some sort of better performance on a specific benchmark, it gets elevated to AI, and then it gets sort of downgraded not to AI. And there are other such examples, like expert systems of the 80s. That was what was synonymous with AI in the 80s, and now nobody calls expert systems AI. So what happens here is that it makes it so difficult to have conversations that are grounded and specific and have specific conversations about what are the harms, what are the benefits, what approaches are good, what approaches are bad. Because when I talk about some things that I'm really against, like, ChatGPT kind of things, then people are like, what about a particular system that is used for early diagnosis of cancer patients, you know? And I have to say, well, that's a completely different system. It doesn't even have to be built in the same way that these big models are being built.
0: Timnit Gabru, can you talk about co-founding Black in AI? But start off by talking about why you were fired from Google in 2020, the issues that you were raising there and the position you had there.
2: I co-founded Black in AI way before I even joined Google. My current institute is called the Distributed AI Research Institute, which I founded after I was fired from Google. I started Black in AI in, around 2016, 2017, when I attended, I started seeing simultaneously the lack of Black people in AI. And so I would go to academic conferences and you'd have about 5,000-6,000 people in those conferences, and only a couple of one or two, a handful of Black people. And at the same time, we had some of these systems some of the kinds of systems that Heidi was talking about. For instance, there was a ProPublica article from 2016 talking about a company purporting to determine someone's likelihood of committing a crime again. And so this company was saying that they built a software that can tell whether a person released from prison was likely to commit a crime again. And the ProPublica article was talking about how these systems were more likely to label Black people as criminals, potential criminals, than white people. And it was very scary because judges were already using the outputs of these models in their decisions about bail, decisions about how long someone should be in prison for. So the dichotomy of seeing the lack of Black people in the field and also the kinds of claims that were being made and the kinds of things these tools were being built for was very scary. And so that's kind of how I decided to found Black in AI. So by the time I started working at Google in 2018, I was a very known quantity. I had already, founded and led Black in AI. I was working on uncovering all sorts of issues in the field. My collaborator, Joy Bouwamini, and I had written a very a paper that was it made the rounds and was highlighted in all over the place and even changed policy, showing for the first time that automated facial analysis tools, like face recognition, for instance, tools, had much higher error rates for darker-skinned women than lighter-skinned men. And the darker and darker the skin, and especially for women, the higher and higher the error rate. So think about these tools being used on CCTV cameras to identify so-called criminals, et cetera. And the people who are darker skin would be more likely to be wrongfully identified in this case. And so I had already worked on this kind of uncovering these kinds of issues. And so I was hired at Google in 2020 to co-lead a team called the Ethical AI Research Team, which was a small research team with Meg Mitchell, who was also later fired. And there were many issues. I mean, it was one issue after another. This was in the middle of the Google walkout, where 20,000 women walked out because we found out that Google had paid Andy Rubin $91 million after allegations of sexual misconduct. And so it was a combination of a whole bunch of issues. And it was at the height of Black Lives Matter, the Black Lives Matter movement in 2020. And at this time, a company called OpenAI that was getting very famous, but not as famous as it is today, came out with a large language model called GPT-3, which later became the backbone of ChatGPT. But ChatGPT wasn't released yet. And GPT-3 was really hyped up in the mainstream media. And OpenAI was making all sorts of claims about how powerful GPT-3 was. In fact, actually, they had said that its predecessor, GPT-2, was too dangerous to release because it's so powerful. The GPT-3 was a large language model. We can just define what large language models are. They are models that are trained on vast amounts of textual data on the internet, and they're trained to calculate the most likely sequences of text based on the training data. So if you use large language models to generate text, you are kind of trying to generate the most likely sequences of text given your training data. So the fact that OpenAI got so much airtime for GPT-3 meant that all of these companies wanted to build similar models, and they wanted to build larger and larger models, which means that they were guzzling all of the data on the internet. And they were using huge amounts of computational power even then. And so we were very worried about this race that was started. Every company wanted to have the largest model. And we were asking, why do we need the largest of anything? What problem are you trying to solve? And we warned about, we wrote a paper, my collaborators and I, warning about the dangers of large language models. And we said, how big can language models be too big? So the first issue that we mentioned, the very first one, was the environmental and financial cost. And you can see how six years later now, that is not only true, but even worse than we said in the paper. We talked about how the carbon footprint of these huge data, the necessary computational power necessitates huge carbon footprint. And even if you claim to have data centers with renewable energy, that energy is going away from heating people's homes, for example, and towards training these models. And the financial cost that shuts out anybody who doesn't have the wealth to participate in this kind of work. We also warned about perpetuating hegemonic views. The claim was that because these models are large, which means that they are using huge data sets, then, oh, they have all of human knowledge in these data sets. But that's not true. The internet represents hegemonic views. It does not represent views of everybody in the world. A lot of people are not even on the internet. We even know articles like Wikipedia are heavily biased. It's overwhelmingly Western and male. And we also warned about, and this is very related to what Heidi was talking about earlier, we talked about how because large language models tend to output fluent and coherent text, this can be very deceiving. So one example we gave was from 2017. And so these large language models, you know, they could be used. They were used as systems in a whole bunch of other things like machine translation systems. And in 2017, a Facebook translated Palestinians' good morning into attack them. And, you know, attack them, there's no grammatical error or anything like that. So it doesn't even give you a cue that this translation might be incorrect. And this person was arrested and later released. And they didn't even check to see what the untranslated version was when they arrested him. And this, we call this automation bias, the tendency to overtrust the outputs of automated systems. And so we warned about also people interacting with these kinds of texts output by these kinds of systems, attributing a mind behind whatever text they're seeing. And so, you know, right now, these chatbots like Claude or ChatGPT are designed to make you believe that there's some sort of superhuman brain behind whatever is outputting these texts. And that's hugely dangerous. And even though we weren't speaking about chatbots back then, we were already talking about the tendency of people to attribute a mind behind these texts. And so, which means that, you know, they can be deceived into believing that there's something something more than a model outputting text. And the final thing we warned about was, what is the cost of pursuing this singular direction in terms of research and resources? What is the cost of shutting out all other possible futures, all other ways of building machine learning systems, which is a subspecialty of artificial intelligence, or any other kind of paradigm, because it seemed like the whole field was only investing in this singular direction of building larger and larger models that are guzzling all of the data, I mean, stealing so many people's works, and based on exploited labor and killing the environment. And so, of course, you know, I got fired after that. I mean, there's details, but that was the icing on the cake. It was writing that paper.
1: So, Timnit, you know, we only have a couple of minutes left, but just to point out that, you know, the scale of which these AI bots are being used, very recently, ChatGPT crossed 1 billion active users a month. Google Gemini has said now that it has done the same. But I want you very quickly to talk about the work that you do at DARE, in particular with people working in these data centers and the conditions under which they work around the world, mostly in the global south.
2: Yeah, we have project called a Data Workers Inquiry Project, and this one is working with data workers, and these are the people that label the data that is used in these models, and which is why we think that they're super intelligent, right? These people have to painstakingly supply the data and label it, and they work in overwhelmingly exploitative conditions. They are paid maybe $1 an hour. They don't have any breaks. I mean, and so we have this project that you can look at where they perform research into their conditions. They organize. We help them create an organization called the Data Labelers Association in Kenya. And so for me, it's really important to make sure that the voices of the people who are negatively impacted are elevated and they're the ones telling their stories. And it also shows us that we don't have to do things. This doesn't have to be the way. What the path we're on right now was never a preordained path that we had to be on. There were many other possible paths that we could have taken.
0: Timnit, I wanted to ask, you grew up in Addis Ababa, in Ethiopia. Your dad was an electric engineer, your mom an economist. What led you, coming to, as a refugee to the United States, to get so deeply involved with a leading mind on AI right now? We just have a minute.
2: Yeah, I mean, actually, my book kind of talks about that journey because I want people to understand that tech does not have to be the way it is right now. But I always loved math and physics. And I also thought it was a refuge from the messy world of war, and which is what made me leave Ethiopian politics. But I later learned that that's not true. Actually, the war and politics that I left is what drives the world of math and science and technology as well. And if we don't understand that, we'll continue to harm our own people and as engineers and scientists, build terrible and harmful products instead of ones that actually support our communities.
0: Timnit Gebru, I want to thank you so much for being with us, founder and executive director of the Distributed Artificial Intelligence Research, that's DARE Institute. We look forward to interviewing you on your forthcoming book titled Deep Unlearning, The Rise of AI and the Radicalization of a Tech Idealist. She also co-founded Black in AI. She previously served as co-lead of the ethical AI research team at Google, fired in 2020 for writing a paper warning about the dangers of large language models and raising issues of discrimination in the workplace. That does it for our show. Special thanks to our crew here in London, Julian Jones, Pablo Del Brazio, Grace Garrett, Dennis Moynihan, Hannah Elias, and the whole team in New York. I'll be next week in Middlebury, Vermont, and then we're on to Madison, Wisconsin, and Chicago. I'm Amy Goodman in London with Nermeen Sheikh in New York.
3: 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And I'm Alice Wilson doing the first half of the Thursday afternoon mix. As far as the weather, I walked a 40-minute to get some exercise to get here, and I got here just in time before I was overcome by heat almost. I forgot my water and spray bottle. But anyway, I made it. And currently it is mostly cloudy and 84, but it's certainly there's a lot, 77% humidity, and the heat index is 93. So anyway, this afternoon it'll be a high of 88 and a 10% slight chance of thunderstorms. Tonight, low of 71, showers likely, then chance of thunderstorms later on. Friday, a 40% chance of thunderstorms and a high of 88, and Friday night a low of 72, and it'll be partly cloudy.

Well, that concluded a little chill out for you on this hot summer day. That was Ben Lamar Gay with John Henry. Before that, Flea, formerly of Red Hot Chili Peppers, with Frailed, and Eric McPherson started the set with Blind Pig. On today's community calendar, there are a number of events you might be interested in doing. The Community Fiber Group is going on now till 5:30 at Meeting Room A at the Ellettsville branch of the Monroe County Public Library at 600 West Temperance Street in Ellettsville. The Vital English Language Group Conversation with Tom B. takes place today until 3 o'clock. It started at 1:30, and this is for new English speakers practicing language skills. And Theater Thursday shows Dog Man from 3:30 to 5 p.m. at Rooms B and C, Brown County Public Library. If you'd like to get an event listed on our calendar, please send your information to events at calendar at wfhb.org.

Here's a song that they played to the astronauts. Poor devils. Yeah, they played this on the moon and at halftime of the Super Bowl now. So I guess in the middle of Abe Poole's farm in Schwenksville ain't so out of place.

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And I drafted Maria Moldauer, too. And Peter Eklund over there is going to play cornet. That's Andy Statman's got the saxophone now. He was playing mandolin before. I hope you're keeping score. There's a quiz next period. And Steve Berg's got the guitar. Tommy Sheehan's got the bass. Kenny Kosak has got the fiddle. And Larry Packer's got the other fiddle.

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Cause when a carny left town, it took a piece of my heart. And I still get a funny twinge at the very tip of my bone.

That was Janice Ian with a live performance of Society's Child. And before that, Odetta with Hit or Miss. The Dave Bromberg Band with Sharon, and Steve Goodman started off the set with City of New Orleans.

Oops, we're having a little problems here with the it's not scrolling. I'll be back with you in a second. Just try to find up the announcements here. Oh, it's just been a wonderful day today. Let's see. We'll try again.

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That was that was Suki Waterhouse with Back in Love Again, Robin Hitchcock with Ghost in Sunlight, Sam Blasucci with Possession, Lightning Bug with Sun-Soaked Stone, and the set started off with Alabama Shakes and Give Me All Your Love. It's 2 o'clock and you're listening to WFHB Bloomington, 91.3 FM, W251 AG Bloomington at 98.1 FM, W264 BP Nashville at 100.7 FM, and W292 DD Ellisville at 106.3 FM. This is Community Radio for South Central Indiana. I'm Alice Wolfson with you on the first half of the Thursday afternoon mix. Taking a look at the weather, it is currently mostly cloudy and 85 degrees with a humidity of 75%. And now until 10 a.m. Friday, there's a flood watch. This afternoon, a high of 88 with a 10% chance of thunderstorms. Tonight, a low of 71 with showers likely, then chance of thunderstorms. Friday, high of 88 and a 40% chance of thunderstorms. And Friday night, a low of 72 and partly cloudy.

0: I'm Dr. Anthony Lizerwitz, and this is Climate Connections. 5 summers ago, an unprecedented heat wave baked the Pacific Northwest, killing hundreds of people.
1: It was the most devastating weather-related event in Washington's history.
0: Danya Ayaz is the Climate Preparedness Program Manager with King County, which includes Seattle. She says the event was so deadly in part because the historically cool, drizzly region is unaccustomed to extreme heat and unprepared for it. Washington is one of the states with the lowest rates of air conditioning in homes, and many houses are designed to maximize sun and heat retention rather than cooling. So when temperatures spiked, homes got hot fast and stayed hot, endangering vulnerable people inside.
1: The most deaths that we saw were from older adults due to those indoor temperatures.
0: So as part of its first extreme heat mitigation strategy, King County adopted a goal of expanding access for low-income seniors to AC units and heat pumps, which also provide air conditioning. The county is also working with community partners to set up more cooling centers in locations that residents already frequent and trust. So as climate change causes more extreme heat waves, the county's taking steps to protect some of its most vulnerable residents. Climate Connections is produced by the Yale Center for Environmental Communication. To learn more about climate change, visit climateconnections.org.

have to do with people being singled out because of their gender or sex identity. But what we do year to year really depends on our volunteers. The first step is probably get on our newsletter, and you can find that at monroecountynow.org, and you can find a place to sign up for a newsletter and to become a member and learn about our events. Again, I'm Tammy Joette Cart, current president of Monroe County Now, National Organization of Women. Get involved now.

that was Stop from Sally's Dream, a best love Bloomington all-woman band from the 80s. I'm just so slow today. Before that, the Birds of Paradise with Waterbirds, Shannon Lay with Past the Veil, and Family Stereo with The Thread. On today's community calendar, from 4 to 5:45 p.m. today, Thursday, August 13th, 2026, the Curiosity Lab will be held. It's an after-school play program for kids aged 6 to 10 years old. And if you'd like to read to a dog, you can do so from 4 to 5 p.m. at the Ellettsville branch of the Monroe County Public Library. Don't miss this opportunity to thrill our canine friends. And the Vital English Language Group will have conversation with Tom B. today until 3 o'clock. It started at 1:30, but if you can still catch it, go to Meeting Room 2C at the Monroe County Public Library.

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I said peace. 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Reggae thief. Chris Natwell, Chris Catwell, Natwell. What happened to him? Chris Natwell and the big Chris Fatwell and two fat fire.

my friend.

0: That was some dub from Lee Scratch Perry called State of Emergency. Before that, Mota Hari Brigade from their new release, Problematic, and the song was Problematic. 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

else that I would rather be. And if I could be anywhere,

That was Chanel Beads with Dust in the Wind. Before that, Beth Orton with Waiting, Mallory Hawk with Felicity, and I'm Alice Wolfson, getting ready to turn the mic over to John to continue the afternoon Thursday afternoon music mix. And I'm going to leave you with something from Lee Scratch Perry again called Fine Dolly. Thanks for listening.

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1: We know how.

Severe thunderstorm watch number 582 remains in effect until 8 p.m. Eastern Daylight Time, and now includes the following county: Owen, Indiana. Remember, a severe thunderstorm watch means the conditions are favorable for the development of severe weather, including large hail and damaging winds, in and close to the watch area. While severe weather may not be imminent, persons should remain alert for rapidly changing weather conditions and listen for later statements and possible warnings. 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
1: We interrupt this record to bring you a special bulletin. The reports of a flying saucer hovering over the city have been confirmed. The flying saucers are real.
2: Real when I feel what my heart.
0: We're cool. We're, as they say, hip, fat, sick. Do they say that anymore? Anyway, you're listening to the very first mashup, The Flying Saucer, Luniverse record number 101. It was mashed up by Bill Buchanan and Dickie Goodman in 1956. That's one half century before Glee. See? Hip.
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1: 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Are you there?
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Hello. This is DJ Kulo here with you for the next couple hours. Mixing it up musically on Thursday afternoon. Thanks to Alice for doing it for the past couple. Yeah, I got some fun records to share with you. A lot of good new music in the station that I'm excited to check out and get out to you as well. Always good music out here in the world. So much good music, so little time, but I'll do my best. Before we jump into it, we will take a quick look at the weather. Just heard that special weather announcement. Conditions are ripe for another storm. Been having a lot of those. Hope you've been staying safe and dry out there. But we'll see. Could hit us, could not. Got a high of 89 today and a low of 72 with thunderstorms increasing into the evening but going down overnight. Then staying hot through the weekend. Friday, high of 92, low of 73. Saturday, high of 94 and sunny, low of 75. Similar on Sunday with a high of 93 and sunny, low of 71. Yeah, let's sweat it through the weekend. I think it starts to cool off on Monday. We got some Art Blakey happening right now. This is his classic Moanin'. Let's dig on this. Well, I get something else queued up for you right here on WFHB Thursday Afternoon Music Mix Part 2 with me, DJ Kulo.

0: We're digging on a little Kamasi Washington right now. This is his version of Ooh Child from the fifth album of the Heaven and Earth album he put out in 2018. This is The Choice. I just found out it was a hidden disc, hidden in the middle of the record. Pretty cool. Anyways, this song's super fun and a great cover. Before that, we heard some new music from Brian Jackson doing that cover with The Revolution Will Not Be Televised, featuring Black Thought of The Roots, doing all that great, kind of redux of that classic track. We had, from an Analog Africa compilation, Super Disco Pirata, an artist called Lucho Gavilanes doing El Tequilazo. Cool one from Mexico, I believe. Had Bjork in there with I Miss You from her classic album Post. Came out 30 years ago, I believe. Somewhere in there. And we started off with Art Blakey doing Moanin'. Faded it out right as Bobby Timmons was playing piano, who wrote that song. And yeah, good stuff that gets us caught up on the music. Let's head over to the events calendar as Kamasi leads us deeper and deeper into the saxophone world. What do we have? We got Theater Thursday. If you head over to the Brown County Public Library, starting at 3:30, it's the first Dog Man movie that starts in a few minutes. So head on over there quick if you can. At the Wonder Lab, we have Curiosity Lab. That starts at 4 and goes till 5:45. It's an after-school play program for kids ages 6 to 10. It's on 308 West 4th Street here in Bloomington. And we've got a grain-free pasta workshop at Mother Hubbard's Cupboard at 1100 West Allen Street. And that starts at 5 p.m., goes till 6:30. And yeah, register in the pantry or at mhcfoodpantry.org. Well, we've got all kinds of cool listings on the website. If you go to wfhb.org and click on the events and community calendar tab, you can check them out. Going into the future, always a plethora of happenings there on the calendar. And if you want to get something listed on the calendar so others can ponder going to your event, you can. 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You do it 1 week in advance. And yeah, that's a really cool thing we do as volunteers on this community radio station for the community, by the community. This is WFHB. You know how we do. Doing it for each other. Well, hey, speaking of Black Thought from The Roots, I just picked up this record recently and I love it so much. I grew up on this one as a wee teenager, so it's good to have it back. This is from their second album, Illadelph, Half Life. This is What We Do.
1: Check it out.

We're digging on some new music from Nicholas Payton and Butcher Brown. This is an interesting one. It's called The Supreme Blue. It is a kind of reimagining mashup of Kinda Blue by Miles Davis and John Coltrane's Love Supreme. Doing a bunch of, jazzy remakes of some super jazz classics. Before that, we had some Bon Iver. It was Day One from his album that came out last year, Sable Fable. We had some more new music from Nick Hakim. That was the title track from his brand new release, I Can See. And we started that set off with The Roots, What They Do. It's from their second album, Illadelph Half-Life. I think it came out in 96, 30 years ago. Yeah. Good stuff. Gets us caught up on the music. And got a couple things that you might like to know. Like, support for WFHB comes from Fourth March's RPG, a weird fantasy tabletop role-playing game about characters exploring a frontier and being changed in the process. More information is available at fourthmarches.quest. And WFHB is a media sponsor for Bloomington's Pride 13th Annual Pride Fest, taking place Saturday, August 22nd from 2 p.m. until 10 p.m. along Kirkwood and Grant Street in downtown Bloomington. The festival celebrates LGBTQ+ community and culture with food trucks and more than 150 vendor booths. Entertainment includes live music DJs, drag performances, comedy, poetry readings, and line dancing. 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

0: Hi, I'm Jennifer Crossley, Deputy Clerk of Communications and Outreach from the City of Bloomington. So my role primarily is to seek new people within our community and get them to apply to be a part of the various boards and commissions that the city has to offer. So that's important because government also has to have checks and balances. It's important for, you know, local residents and community members to be a part of their government. And if you want to apply for the boards and commissions that the City of Bloomington has to offer, you can go to bloomington.in.gov and you can look for the boards and commissions link. And as you do that, you can see all the various boards and commissions. The city has over 40 of them. bloomington.in.gov. The start is to go take a look and see for yourself.
1: Let's check out some more brand new music from Portuguese artist Bruno Pernatus.

We're listening to Mulatu Estatke from his latest release, supposedly his last. Mulatu plays Mulatu. This is Zela Senga Dewel. Yeah, amazing. Ethio jazz legend. Yeah, him rocking the vibes on this one, it sounds like. For that, we had... Oh, I didn't write it down. It was something from the Africa... Analog Africa compilation, La Locura de Machuca. Yeah, cool Colombian cumbias, psychedelic cumbias. I know the track was called Ayu. Yeah, kind of going all over the world on that last set. Before that, we had music from Adrian Young, Fire in the Disco. That's from his Linear Labs Sao Paulo series. That was the Afro Disco Makossa album. Cool stuff there from Adrian Young. We had, yeah, new music, I should say. More new music before that. Just put out recently a collaboration between Lee Scratch Perry, Indomitable Super Ape himself, rocking it with a German electronic duo Mouse on Mars. That was a track called Rock Curry. It's from a new album called Spatial No Problem. And we started that set off with Portuguese artist Bruno Fernandes. That was Já Não Tem Mais Encanto, from his album that came out a little earlier this year, Unlikely, Maybe. Tasty Mulatu. Well, hey, this is WFHB in Bloomington, Indiana. We are volunteer-powered community radio on the dial at 91.3 FM for South Central Indiana. You can also find us at 98.1 in Bloomington, 100.7 in Brown County, 106.3 in Ellettsville, and online all over the world at WFHB.org. Well, hey, I am DJ Kulo. I got one more hour of music for you on this Thursday. Having fun going places. Hope you're digging what you've heard so far. Before we jump back into the music, I've got a little weather updates. It's currently 87, climbing up to 89 today. Low of 73. There is a chance of storms this evening. There's still a flood watch happening through today and tomorrow. We have... tomorrow, a high of 89 with a chance of thunderstorms and a low of 74. Then getting hot for the weekend. Ooh, 97 on Saturday. Low of 75. Ooh, that's steamy. Sunday, sunny, high of 93, low of 71. And then should be cooling down on Monday. So we'll see what happens. But yeah, ain't out of the thunderstorm alley yet. We'll see what. Hopefully we'll get through it and get some cool weather next week. I am going to fade this one out and get into the Fleet Foxes.

barco partiu, eu bem que mostrei.

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Igual que en la vitrina.

Well, we just listened to that epic from Queen. That was the Prophet song. That's on the same side as Bohemian Rhapsody. We got two pretty long epic tracks on that side. It's pretty impressive. That's their classic album, A Night at the Opera. When did that come out? 1975. Yeah. A little over 50 years ago now. We've got some Miles Davis happening right now. This is Prince of Darkness with the classic quintet of Wayne Shorter, Herbie Hancock, Ron Carter, and I especially like the drumming of Tony Williams on this album. Also in that set, we heard from Caetano Veloso. We heard a couple tracks that kind of sounded like one. It was Cambalache and Carolina from his second album called Caetano Veloso. We started that set off with the Fleet Foxes, Bedouin Dress, from their 2011 album Helplessness Blues.

Let's take a little look at Z Community Calendar. We have a Thursday music night with Monica Herzig and Peter Kindly at Juniper Art Gallery at 615 West Kirkwood Avenue. That starts at 6, goes till 7:30. We've got a pub quiz, a Bloomington pub quiz, at the Friendly Bee Cidery on 222 West 2nd Street. And that starts at 6:30. And we also have a materialism reading group at Red Bud Books, 408 West Kirkwood Avenue. That starts at 7, goes till 8:30. It's a long-term hybrid in-person and online reading group. 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

The National Weather Service in Indianapolis has issued a severe thunderstorm warning for northeastern Vigo County, northern Clay County, northwestern Owen County, southeastern Park County, Putnam County, until 5:30 p.m. Eastern Daylight Time. At 4:33 p.m. Eastern Daylight

time, severe thunderstorms were located along a line extending from 10 miles northeast of Rockville to near Clinton, moving southeast at 40 miles per hour. Expected hazards include 60 miles per hour wind gusts and quarter-size hail. This is a radar-indicated threat. The following impacts are expected. Hail damage to vehicles is expected. Expect wind damage to roofs, siding, and trees. Locations impacted include Greencastle, Brazil, Cloverdale, Sellaville, Rochdale, Knightsville, Bainbridge, Rosedale, Harmony, Staunton, Fillmore, Carbon, Russellville, Center Point, Carpentersville, Bridgeton, Reelsville, Kegels Mill Lake, Fontanette, and Bowling Green. This includes Interstate 70 between mile markers 19 and 47. Remain alert for a possible tornado. Tornadoes can develop quickly from severe thunderstorms. If you spot a tornado, go at once into the basement or small central room in a sturdy structure. For your protection, move to an interior room on the lowest floor of a building. Torrential rainfall is occurring with these storms and may lead to flash flooding. Do not drive your vehicle through flooded roadways. Repeating, a severe thunderstorm warning has been issued until 5:30 p.m. Eastern Daylight Time for the following counties in Indiana: Clay, Owen, Park, Putnam, and Vigo.

severe thunderstorm watch number 582 remains in effect until 8 p.m. Eastern Daylight Time, and now includes the following counties, in Indiana, Green, Monroe and Morgan. Remember, a severe thunderstorm watch means the conditions are favorable for the development of severe weather, including large hail and damaging winds, in and close to the watch area. While severe weather may not be imminent, persons should remain alert for rapidly changing weather conditions and listen for later statements and possible warnings. 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

0: We got some Herbie, Mr. Hancock right now. Got to see him this past Wednesday, a week ago. So good. He's still got it. 85 years old and still rocking it. Played a couple from this great album, Headhunters. This is a track, Sly. We had a little bit of Os Mutantes before that with Baño de Lua from their second album, Mutantes. A little bit of a rockin' set in there. We had Jimi Hendrix with Can You See Me. And The Roots gave us Here I Come. It's from their album Game Theory. And we started that set off with Fugazi, Break, from their album End Hits. Yeah, it sounded like we had a couple of weather statements in there. So yeah, keep your ears open. Looks like more rain is heading the way. On the radar towards the general listening area. Already had some sprinkles, but yeah, maybe some more coming. So yeah, keep your ears out, folks. I also want to let you know that you can tune in for Off the Charts Sundays from 11 a.m. to noon. Off the Charts is a weekly one-hour countdown of WFHB's 10 most popular new albums and upcoming musical events in our area. 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
1: 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I'm Susan Welsand with Vital, providing resources for adult learners.
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The National Weather Service in Indianapolis has issued a severe thunderstorm warning for southeastern Vigo County, northeastern Sullivan County, Clay County, southwestern Owen County, until 5:45 p.m. Eastern Daylight Time. At 4:54 p.m. Eastern Daylight Time, severe thunderstorms were located along a line extending from near Brazil to 7 miles southeast of Terre Haute, moving southeast at 30 miles per hour. Expected hazards include 60 miles per hour wind gusts. This is a radar indicated threat. The following impacts are expected: expect damage to roofs, siding, and trees. Locations impacted include Spencer, Clay City, Center Point, Riley, Patricksburg, Coal City, Quarry, Sailing City, Bowling Green, and Freedom. This includes Interstate 70 between mile markers 12 and 23. For your protection, move to an interior room on the lowest floor of a building. Repeating, a severe thunderstorm warning has been issued until 5:45 p.m. Eastern Daylight Time for the following counties in Indiana: Clay, Owen, Sullivan, and Vigo.

0: Good afternoon. Reporting for WFHB, this is Claire Zion.
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0: In today's newscast, a complaint filed by Monroe County Assessor Judy Sharp against independent challenger Janae Trimble is now before the County Election Board. WFHB correspondent Jamie Ford has more in her daily headlines.
1: Also coming up in the next half hour, medical students triumph over United Health Group on Prescription for Healthcare, a podcast collaboration between WFHB and Medicare for All Indiana. But first, this news.

a dispute between two candidates for Monroe County assessors heading back to the County Election Board. WFHB News correspondent Jamie Ford speaks with both candidates, reporting on the two complaints and allegations surrounding the race. We turn now to that story on the WFHB Local News.

0: A complaint by Monroe County Assessor Judy Sharp against independent challenger Janae Trimble is now before the County Election Board. Sharp's complaint accuses Trimble of offering property or services in exchange for signatures to get on the November ballot. Trimble denies the allegation and says she never exchanged anything for a signature. Trimble says the complaint stems from a social media post she made while trying to collect the minimum 798 signatures required to qualify for the ballot. She says she had been helping county residents understand property tax appeals and jokingly posted that she would begin charging people a sheet of signatures for her help.
1: I didn't actually charge anyone a sheet of signatures, not one signature. I didn't require anything from anybody. I helped everybody for free and no money, no nothing. I never made someone, well, I'm not going to help you unless you sign my ever. But Judy had turned that in as a complaint. She said that I was bribing people to help them, you know, with their appeals for sheets of signatures. Then she also made a complaint that since I was helping the taxpayers, that I was acting as a tax representative, which is illegal. And that's not the anybody can talk about assessment, teach about it, consult about it. To be a tax representative, you have to represent the taxpayer in an appeal hearing, like in a local PETA/BOA appeal hearing or with the state tax board. I've never done that. They wouldn't even let me in the front door to do that. So I didn't violate any state codes or take any bribes, but they're really hung up on that.
0: Sharp declined to discuss the complaint further with WFHB News because the election board had not yet heard the case. Meanwhile, Sharp has strongly disputed Trimble's broader allegations against the assessor's office.
2: These allegations have been looked at by the state with a fine-tooth comb, and there is absolutely nothing to them. They're allegations. They're not substantiated by anybody. It's not true.
0: Trimble formerly worked in the assessor's office. She's accused Sharp's office of fraud and says she's collected documents to support those claims. The Indiana Department of Local Government Finance investigated those allegations and found no evidence of wrongdoing. Sharp responded to these allegations. So if we can talk about, you know, you being reelected, independent candidate Janae Trimble has talked about and alleged that there's fraud happening in the assessor's office. Can you talk about that? What's your response to that?
2: My response has been, I'm not going to say anything because I am an elected official and we don't. However, she filed two complaints on me personally. And I think it was 130 pages of, I would call it a manifesto. It was all wrong. It wasn't true. None of it was true. But she isn't a property owner. And

0: severe thunderstorm watch number 582 remains in effect until 8 p.m. Eastern Daylight Time, and now includes the following county: Brown, Indiana. Remember, a severe thunderstorm watch means the conditions are favorable for the development of severe weather, including large hail and damaging winds, in and close to the watch area. While severe weather may not be imminent, persons should remain alert for rapidly changing weather conditions and listen for later statements and possible warnings. 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
1: Everything is controlled at a computer level.
2: Trimble filed a counter-complaint accusing people in Sharp's office of interfering with her efforts to collect signatures. Well, and speaking of complaints, you've also filed a counter-complaint, correct? Mm-hmm. Can you tell us a little more about that?
3: So I filed a counter-complaint for election interference because outside of this, just false allegations that Judy's making, especially about me, violating state code by being a tax representative. She's a level 3 certified appraiser. She knows. She knows better. She knows what the law is, and she knows that I'm not a tax representative. And outside of that, members of her office, when I was having the signature events and it was all registered voters showing up to give their signature, they were there protesting, videoing the voters, registered voters, videoing them and just approaching them, handing out literature, telling them not to sign. I mean, some people wouldn't even get out of their cars because they were harassing them, which election interference. I mean, you can't harass registered voters when they go to the polls, and you can't harass registered voters if they're giving signatures for a candidate to run. So I'd filed a complaint, mentioned that, but also just filed a complaint that there's a candidate who's actually violating multiple state codes.
2: Both of these interviews were edited for brevity and clarity. To hear the full interviews, you can visit our website at wfhb.org. The election board is expected to revisit Sharp's complaint during its September 3rd meeting. WFHB News will continue following the story and the race for Monroe County Assessor ahead of the November election. For WFHB, I'm Jamie Ford. 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In today's episode, hosts Dr. Rob Stone and Karen Greenstone speak with Caden Winschittle, a second-year medical student at the University of Minneapolis. This episode is titled, Medical Students Triumph Over United Healthcare Group. That's coming up next on The Local News.

0: 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I'm Karen Greenstone, along with Dr. Rob Stone.
1: Hello.
0: Our guest today is Kaden Winschittle, a second-year medical student at the University of Minnesota Twin Cities. Before entering medical school, Kaden earned a Bachelor of Science in Political Science and Genetics at the University of Minnesota and was actively involved in the labor movement. Currently, he is president of Students for a National Health Program, SNAP, Twin Cities Chapter, and is a board member of Physicians for a National Health Program, PNHP. Kaden has a strong interest in practicing medicine that includes long-term, meaningful relationships with patients grounded in empathy. Kaden Winschittle, welcome to Prescription for Healthcare.
2: Thank you guys for having me on. Super excited to talk today.
0: Great. So, Kaden, you started out in college studying political science and genetics. When did you decide to go to medical school? And in what seems like a natural progression, did you become involved with Students for a National Health Program, SNAP?
2: Back when I was in high school, actually, is where a lot of this originated. During my formative years, I got to see the COVID-19 pandemic, as well as the murder of George here in Minneapolis, of which I lived about 20 minutes away from it. These two events greatly inspired my choice of career coming into college here at the University of Minnesota Twin Cities. Just seeing how the people of Minnesota rallied behind the death of George Floyd and how this sort of snowballed into this greater modern civil rights movement was fascinating and awe-inspiring to me as a student coming into college. It made me really think more about what my role in the future as a potential healthcare provider. I was already going into college thinking that I would potentially go into the medical field, and what my role may be in shaping healthcare policy. I think this was my first opportunity at really evaluating what sort of privilege that I have, both in my ability to pursue an undergraduate degree, as well as now, I'm very happy to say, pursuing my medical degree, and what this education really allows me to do. More than anything else, I want my education to be able to better others. That's why I'm becoming a physician. I think that's why everyone wants to be a physician. But I want to use my privilege of education to not just help individuals, but to reform the system and the foundation in which all of medicine rests on.
0: You certainly are on the front line of that with you and your medical school colleagues, how you reacted to a class promoted by United Healthcare Insurance Company that's based in Minnetonka, Minnesota, known for bad publicity and facing federal investigations over its Medicare Advantage billing and coding practices, and has faced millions of dollars in fines, including using AI to deny claims. The American Economic Liberties Project tracks United Healthcare's documented abuses of patients, independent medical practices, and pharmacies. And we will provide a link on the Prescription for Healthcare website on WFHB. Kaden, will you please tell us about the class and what action you and your colleagues took to successfully have the class removed from the curriculum?
2: I came into medical school, and within 3 weeks, everyone got an email about this new great class that the university medical school was going to be offering. And right front and center was that United Health Group would be teaching it. United Health Group, who is now the fourth largest company in the world by revenue. United Health Group, who we had heard so much about in recent years. United Health Group, who is 30 minutes away from the University of Minnesota campus. This class was to be taught on the United Health Group campus to University of Minnesota medical students about health insurance, specifically value-based healthcare. Already sounds absurd. To rub salt on the wound, United Health Group was donating some unknown amount of money to the University of Minnesota Healthcare Foundation to put on this course. Some professors from the University of Minnesota published a paper encouraging the design of coursework partnered with health insurance companies for other medical students to implement themselves. And in addition to this, this is the only course that the University of Minnesota Medical School provides concerning health insurance. For any students that want to learn about health insurance or health systems, this is their course. So far in my medical education, all I've learned about health insurance through the medical school has been the different parts of Medicare, as well as what Medicaid is. That is no exaggeration. From the start, everyone in my year was like, wow, what even is this? We already knew that our voices would not be heard as individuals. This course had already had a bit of a trial run, and those students had already voiced their concerns with the course. And with this course as well, the CEO of United Health Group at the time even came down and took 3 hours out of his day to talk to the students. At the time in the trial run, there were 10 students enrolled in it. We knew that this course was both important to United Health Group, as well as something from the article that was published by the University of Minnesota Medical School, something that the U wanted to continue pursuing. We knew that it was more than just this course that was at stake here. From the start, this sort of kicked off our Students for a National Health Program chapter ramping up on campus. The chapter had been simmering down for the last few years, so we used this as an opportunity to stage a bit of a protest using the group on campus. So we took to a petition. We identified many that would not be willing to sign on publicly in blatant disagreement with United Health, which made it very difficult at the start of it. A lot of our work was very grassroots. Me and a select group of medical students instead took to using one-on-one calls, talking to individual students, getting people to sign on before we blasted it out to the entirety of the campus. At the end of it all, over 90% of first-year medical students signed on to the petition to remove United Health Group from our coursework. Over 70% of second-year medical students. We had over 30 University of Minnesota medical professors sign on to our petition, as well as almost 200 currently practicing physicians. The petition blew up. We got coverage both locally and on national news networks. And over the course of 2 months, we eventually won. The university has removed the course and has replaced it with an actual health systems leadership course. But more than anything else, this has really rallied our student body to really show everyone that our education is, it's not affected by outside sources, and that doctors do not get the liberty of practicing as individuals anymore. Both hospitals, insurance companies, et cetera, dictate the way that we practice as well as learn, as we saw, every single day. And that has really built up the medical students here at the U to really be empowered to talk more about health systems and health insurance and how that affects or will be affecting our daily practice.
0: That's an impressive story. Having been successful ridding the U of M Medical School of United Health's foot in the door, what are you and your fellow SNAP members working on now?
2: As I was saying, this petition has really built up our chapter. As of right now, after some reorganization, we have over 60 active SNAP members between both the second year and third year medical students. We're hoping to double this number with the incoming medical students in about 3 weeks' time, which is very exciting. We have split ourselves up into four different committees so we can easily work on a variety of different projects. Our current main goal is getting the patient-centered care bill that is currently in the Minnesota State Legislature passed. The patient-centered care bill is our Medicaid deprivatization bill. And if you're not aware what Medicaid deprivatization is, currently many states, including Minnesota, they utilize managed care organizations, which are private health insurance companies that then deliver healthcare using public funds or Medicaid funds. Connecticut has recently, I believe, I want to say it was like 7 years ago. Correct me if I'm wrong.
0: 2011, they started something like that.
1: I'll add for our regular, longtime, faithful listeners, Rose Roach talked to us about this when we interviewed her, I think it was last January or something.
0: Yeah, and we interviewed Sheldon Tubman, was the lawyer who...
1: We had Sheldon Tubman from Connecticut on as well. But carry on, try to connect all these dots.
2: So you guys mentioned that Rose Roach already talked about the patient-centered care bill. Our governor, Governor Walz, has recently endorsed this effort as well. There's a very real push here in Minnesota to get this piece of legislation passed. And our goal as Students for a National Health Plan, as well as Physicians for a National Health Plan, is to get this put through in the next year. I think this is a very realistic timeline. I think more than anything else, as I've been learning more about our health systems, is just seeing how far entrenched private health companies are within our public sector of medicine, which has been very dismaying. And I think it's a major part of just how difficult it is to establish a national healthcare system in the United States, because private companies have their hands on even every part of our public sectors. I think Medicaid deprivatization and removing these middlemen from the management of our Medicaid not only saves Minnesota money, but it can also be used as a step to detangling this mess that we found ourselves in. That will be the primary focus of Students for a National Health Plan over the course of the next year.
0: So I'll ask my final question. Caden, what is your prescription for healthcare?
2: I love this question. I think there's so much to talk about. So I'll try to keep my thoughts a little bit brief. But more than anything else, I believe that

0: The National Weather Service in Indianapolis has issued a severe thunderstorm warning for Monroe County, Southern Morgan County, Brown County, Owen County, Northeastern Greene County, until 6:15 p.m. Eastern Daylight Time. At 5:16 p.m. Eastern Daylight Time, severe thunderstorms were located along a line extending from 9 miles west of Martinsville to 10 miles west of Spencer, moving southeast at 40 miles per hour. Expected hazards include 60 miles per hour wind gusts and quarter-size hail. This is a radar-indicated threat. The following impacts are expected. Hail damage to vehicles is expected. Expect wind damage to roofs, siding, and trees. Locations impacted include Bloomington, Martinsville, Spencer, Nashville, Hillettsville, Worthington, Morgantown, Gosport, Paragon, Steinsville, Quincy, Smithville, Lake Lemon, Bean Blossom, Nawbonne, Freedom, Monroe Reservoir, Woodville Hills, Elkinsville, and Eminence. For your protection, move to an interior room on the lowest floor of a building. Torrential rainfall is occurring with these storms and may lead to flash flooding. Do not drive your vehicle through flooded roadways. Repeating, a severe thunderstorm warning has been issued until 6:15 p.m. Eastern Daylight Time for the following counties in Indiana: Brown, Greene, Monroe, Morgan, and Owen.
1: Instead of this relationship with money, people are dismayed. People are dismayed seeing their copay, their deductible, seeing that they can't get certain medications. Doctors are dismayed, not just at the paperwork, but at the fact that often we do not get to dictate what our patient receives. Instead, it is someone that has not gone through schooling, someone behind a desk at a health insurance company, deciding that no, they cannot receive the health care that both me and the patient decided was necessary for them. More than anything else, I believe that a national healthcare system is the solution to bringing back patient-centered care and to bring back the patient-physician relationship.
2: I love that. 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
3: For our listeners, Prescription for Healthcare interviewed Gloria Bent in July 2026, just last month, about the nightmare she went through with her husband, who was insured in a Medicare Advantage plan through United Health Group. It was discovered later that his coverage was denied by AI that United Health Group was using, and he died of complications. I would say we are in a state of denial in the U.S. that a profit-driven healthcare system works for real patients and their families. You can link to Gloria's interview on the WFHB website. 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
1: I'm Emily Zarcy. I'm one of the two artists in the show today. My normal practice is textile-based sculpture, but I am also work in museums and collections. And so this is a new body of work that looks at how do we collect, what do we collect, and what does it mean for archival labor kind of out in the world versus family archival labor. When I was a grad student at IU, I took a course on the history of birth and birth practices. And so I started looking at historical photos for information on how that changed over time and started collecting the photos. But then really starting to notice patterns within how these photos that are leaving family of origin enter marketplace, such as from estate sales and end up on places like eBay, and kind of the archival labor that's happening when they're listed online, thinking about ethical questions of the people in the photos, don't give consent to entering the marketplace. What does that mean? So this show actually doesn't show any of the fronts of the photos to protect the privacy of the people that are in the photos, except for the two pieces that are my own family photos that I have consent for. So the artists, Gloria, that's the paintings in this room, paint what's on the front of them, but through the artistic lens to preserve the anonymity, but also to give a feeling or a sense of what's in the photos. I think making art is a really interesting way to think deeply. I think a lot of times we have a inclination towards, you know, reading or writing or certain types of academic working through problems or ideas, but I think art is a really valid way of processing ideas, and I like to think through making.

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0: Hi, this is Big Talk. Michael Glab here. I love history. I gobble it up. In fact, I read a lot less fiction than most readers because history books serve as my dramas, my tales, my lore. A good history book has a story arc just like a novel. There's a new history book coming out this month, written by an old friend of the show. It's the story of the Lewis and Clark expedition. It's called This Vast Enterprise, and it'll be released by Avid Reader Press. That's an imprint of Simon & Schuster. Joining me in the studio today is the author of that book, Craig Fairman. Welcome to Big Talk, Craig.
1: Hey, I'm really happy to be here.
0: Craig was here way back in April 2020, which, by the way, you know what was going on. In fact, you weren't here.
1: That's
0: right.
1: We
0: did it over Zoom.
1: Even though we were only a couple miles apart, we still followed protocols and stayed safe.
0: During that period of time, everybody was thousands of miles apart.
1: For all practical purposes, that's right.

0: I would just reject that premise. I don't think a historian's job is to sort everybody into heroes and villains or hypocrites and advocates or anything like that. I think a historian's job is to study the past and try to tell a true story about that past. And what's interesting with Lewis and Clark is it's to tell it truthfully, you have to tell it as a story with two sides. I like what you said about the best history books kind of working as novels.
1: Yeah.
0: And I think too often American history has felt just like a very one-sided story. Lewis and Clark go out into this quote-unquote wilderness, and they face some rocky mountains, and they face some rapids, and that's it. But that's not at all what the story was. This was a story with lots of people, many of them Native. The Native people often held the most power. And so the true way to tell the story is as an ensemble, as a story with both sides. And as we know from novels or plays, a story is always better when there are lots of characters and they're all well-rounded characters. So that's the kind of history I tried to write, not to scold anybody, but just to tell the full and true story. And the full and true story is that this was very much a moment where Native people held the power. Americans wanted something from them, but Native people wanted something from Americans. And that clash and conflict, I think, is fascinating.
1: This whole darn thing, this Lewis and Clark expedition, 18 months long, May 14th, 1804 through September 23rd, 1806. It was a significant chunk of everybody's life.
0: Yeah. Many months, thousands and thousands of miles. It was incredibly hard. It was incredibly grueling. And they didn't even find exactly what they wanted to find. They thought that when Jefferson sent them out, the goal was to find a water route from St. Louis to the Pacific Ocean, up where the Columbia River entered the Pacific Ocean. And so they were looking to find that route to help the American fur trade, but also to sort of jumpstart the process of American imperialism.
1: Right.
0: Native people held the power, but Jefferson, Lewis, and Clark, they were thinking about history on a long time scale. But what Lewis and Clark found was that there was no water passage like that. Instead,
1: Right. They
0: ran into mountains, they ran into grizzly bears, they ran into all kinds of obstacles that they were able to overcome, but at significant personal cost.
1: Now, a quick verification here. The Clark in Lewis and Clark is a fella named William Clark. But then down around Louisville way and here into Indiana, George Rogers Clark is a big name. George Rogers Clark is not the Clark in Lewis and Clark.
0: No, but he has sort of a small part to play in two ways. When Jefferson first started thinking about this expedition in the 1780s, he reached out to George Rogers Clark and said, "Do you want to lead it?" George Rogers Clark said no for various reasons.
1: Well, but why did he go to George? Who was George Rogers Clark?
0: George Rogers Clark was a famous general and an American who had more experience than just about anyone in terms of fighting in what was then the American West. You know, in 1780, what would become Indiana was the West. That was the Northwest Territory. Exactly.
1: Yeah,
0: it wasn't even that yet. Right, exactly. So George Rogers Clark was seen as an expert, and Jefferson had a long relationship with him from Jefferson's time as governor of Virginia. So he asked George Rogers Clark first. George Rogers Clark said no. And then 20 years later, when it was finally time to get this off the ground, George Rogers Clark's younger brother, William, was the person to ask. But in an interesting way, when Lewis and Clark met up outside of Louisville, we don't know for sure, but it's almost certain that they sort of stopped and interviewed men and repaired their boats, et cetera, on the Indiana side near Louisville, so close to George Rogers Clark's home. So Indiana has a small part to play in the Lewis and Clark story as well.
1: You said that Jefferson wanted to find the passage into the Pacific Ocean, but that was not U.S. territory. So what do you mean by that? How could he, say, go through the French people's territory?
0: Sure. I'm glad you bring this up because I think one of the new things about my book is how much I focus on land and what land meant at that time period.
1: Uh-huh.
0: So it's really important to not necessarily think of this wide expanse as being French territory because Native people really called the shots. They had way more people out there. If you think St. Louis was a big town, you should have gone up to see the Arikara towns or the Mandan towns because there were much more people settled in a much more dense place with much more farming than you would ever find in St. Louis. So this area,
1: we never think of that kind of thing.
0: We don't, but that's where the big towns were. That's where the cultural hubs were. That's where the commerce was.
1: Yeah.
0: And Lewis and Clark knew that. They had to know it. Their lives depended on it. So it's something where today we think of these things as just, I always point out the Lewis and Clark maps or signs you see on the sides of roads where it's just a brown sign on the side of a highway and it's two guys walking. And that's what most people picture when they shut their eyes and think about the Lewis and Clark expedition. But that's not right. It wasn't two people. It was this huge group of people, this vast enterprise worth of people, and so they had to go out there. But in terms of the land, there were Native people who held the power, but then different European empires were sort of

0: trying to say, well, we're claiming it from an imperial way. And there was a long process where an empire would claim it, but then go through the process to actually make a deal with native people or fight a war with native people to get that land. And so that was sort of up for grabs, you know, who was going to be able to control that. So the French technically had it, but nobody had really put down a finalized claim to the Pacific Northwest yet.
1: There weren't road signs in French there.
0: No road signs yet. No, not even very many people from France. So it was all up for grabs. And Jefferson understood this. He knew that native people held the power, but he was also thinking about the future and what he wanted America to be. And Lewis and Clark were sort of the on-the-ground iteration to explore those ideas.
1: Our guest this week is Craig Fairman. He's the historian and author. He is the author of the new book, This Vast Enterprise. He's got a copy of it right here in front of me, fresh off the presses there. Boy, you can smell that ink, can't you?
0: Yeah, you can crack the spine and hear that wonderful sound. You can't beat it.
1: By the way, before we go on about the book itself, the expedition, you mentioned that there were a bunch of people who were on this, because I always think of Lewis and Clark as two guys in a canoe.
0: Right. Yeah, I hate to break it to you, but you're not wrong. You're wrong, just not on the people, but the kind of boat, too.
1: Yeah, oh,
0: They started out with a big barge going up the Missouri, a boat that you could not move with two people.
1: Wow.
0: So that was one reason they expanded their party. Jefferson said, let's aim for 10 or 12, but as we know with government projects, sometimes the scope expands, and so they ended up with close to 40 people, and they were using that to get the barge up. Eventually, they switched to canoes. There were horses involved. There were lots of different modes, but it was this big, epic adventure story, and that's one of the things that was so much fun to write about.
1: This group of guys who were only being led by Lewis and Clark were all part of the U.S. Army, right?
0: That's right. It was very much a military expedition. And it's easy to think about Lewis and Clark and just focus on them, but they were very wealthy for their time period. They were Virginia gentlemen. So one thing I tried to do with
1: landowners.
0: Exactly.
1: Yeah.
0: One thing I tried to do with this book is this gets back to your point about history as a good novel. I used rotating points of view. So each chapter, the first chapter is a Lewis point of view chapter. But the second chapter moves to the point of view of York, who was an enslaved man. Clark was his owner, but he went on the expedition, and he ended up being one of the most essential people on the expedition, too. Another person who gets these kinds of chapters from his point of view is John Ordway, who was a working class sergeant. He was not a landowner, although he very much wanted to be. Huh. And I think the story is more interesting when you rotate to these different points of view, including native points of view.
1: Of course.
0: I tried to tell it in a kind of Game of Thrones kind of shifting perspective, because I think that's more accurate, but hopefully it's more engaging, too.
1: Well, back to the book, the actual thing that is the book. And by the way, the title again is This Vast Enterprise. The author is Craig Fairman. He's with us this week on Big Talk. You have some interesting maps at the beginning and at the end.
0: I'm a big book lover, so I didn't just think about this as a file on my computer. I wanted this to be a book that people could really enjoy and appreciate. So there's lots of color images, there's lots of rare photos, all kinds of stuff in there. But one of the neatest things, and I think a way to sort of summarize the whole book, is that, you know, a book has end papers, right? Like the thicker pages at the front and the back that sort of hold the binding and the cover together.
1: The things that you write in.
0: Exactly. Great place to take notes. Unfortunately, with this book, you're not going to be able to do that.
1: Oh, no.
0: End papers are printed. But the front end paper is Clark's famous map that he made after the expedition, his version of the Rockies. But the back end papers are a map made by a native man and a Ricker leader named Biahito. And this map was only discovered in the last couple years, so it's a very new piece of information. And I just think it's so fascinating to see Clark's map of the Rockies and then Biahito's map of the Rockies. They both can tell us different things. They both reveal different ways of looking at the world. And I sort of feel like what makes my book new, it's all summed up right there in that contrast.
1: You say, oh, this map was just found in the last couple of years. How can that be? Because this took place nearly 250 years ago. Well, where's it been?
0: This map was hiding out in France, of all places. A person who worked at the Jefferson White House, Jefferson loved his meals, so he had a French chef. And the French chef ended up with a copy of the map, took it back to France, and it ended up in a French archive over there. This is really one of the things that surprised me about this book, because I assumed Lewis and Clark, one of our great all-American stories, the archive would be picked pretty clean. But I found so many new things. I found new information about Lewis and his mental health. I found new information about Clark. I found new information about York. I found new information about Sacagawea. I found a new interview with somebody named Wolfcalf. He definitely gets one of those point of view chapters. He was a Blackfoot man who met Lewis in a famous battle. And for the longest time, we've sort of only had the American perspective of it. I found an interview where Wolfcalf in the 1890s sat down and told somebody, this is what I remember happening. This is my side of the story. So I was really pleasantly surprised at how much new information I was able to find. And I think it came just from treating this as a story with two sides. Once you start realizing that it's not just the Lewis and Clark story, it's still their story, but it's also other people's stories too, then you start to notice more things.
1: Well, Craig Fairman has a track record writing books. When he came on to this show, he was just finishing up Author-in-Chief. That's a 2021 release. Another book, you were the editor of this. It's a compilation, a 2022 release, The Best Presidential Writing. You're into presidents writing things.
0: Well, I'm into writing and I'm into presidents. And when the two things come together, that's pretty much my happy place. So I love history and I love books. And that was a really fun volume to put together because you could find, you know, writing and presidents sort of telling their own story in their own words. And pretty much as long as there have been an American presidency, words have been right at the center of it.
1: I suppose the two best known presidential books are Grant's memoir, which he did because he was going broke.
0: Right, and dying of cancer.
1: And JFK's Profiles in Courage.
0: Yeah, I would say those would be two of the biggest ones for sure. They're both very widely read and widely beloved.
1: Oh, and we should add to that a more recent book, of course, Barack Obama's Audacity of Hope came out. That was huge.
0: Yeah, and Dreams from My Father, even bigger.
1: Dreams those, from My Father.
0: Those two books really sort of define the Obama story, which were so important to leading to the Obama presidency.
1: Let's not forget our current dear leader.
0: Sure.
1: Has written a book, The Art of the Deal.
0: It's easy.
1: Or he says he's written.
0: Well, he definitely worked with a ghostwriter, but you know, George Washington worked with ghostwriters too. But it's interesting that even in this case, I think people forget that Art of the Deal is what turned Trump from being a New York celebrity into a national celebrity. So if we're going to look at politicians and their books, Art of the Deal was a very important springboard for this particular politician.
1: And I believe JFK had a ghostwriter as well.
0: That's one thing when I was working on that book, I dug really deep into the archives and was able to lay out in convincing detail that Kennedy was not really involved in the writing of the book, but when it came time to promote it, when it came time to get it a Pulitzer Prize, well, then I found JF Kennedy's fingerprints all over everything. he even asked for a bigger author photo.
1: Hey, a politician, always.
0: Exactly.
1: The author, Craig Fairman, the historian, Craig Fairman, also an instructor here at Indiana University. You're taking some time off right now.
0: Well, I'm going to be promoting this book, so that's going to keep me busy, but still stay in touch with students and help them wherever I can. It's a great university, a great media school, so go Hoosiers.
1: The publisher puts you on an airplane and says, go to this bookstore.
0: That's right. A lot of events this time are going to be at big libraries, actually. I think that speaks a little bit to how excited people are for this book, but also just the Lewis and Clark story. There's a huge appeal kind of built into it. So I'm going to be going all over the country, and I can't wait.
1: How did you get into this story, and why did you decide to devote five whole years of your life to it?
0: Well, after Author-in-Chief, I'm proud of that book, but that was very much a book about ideas and books and kind of smaller topics, which are great. Sometimes those are a wonderful way to see the human side of people. But after that, I thought, I just want to write an adventure story. I want to write something big and epic and swashbuckling.
1: And story is an important
0: word
1: there.
0: Absolutely.
1: Yeah.
0: And so when you think of great all-American stories, Lewis and Clark is the first one that comes to mind. I sort of think of it as America's answer to the Odyssey, right? It's a great road trip story. It's a melting pot story. It's a geopolitical thriller. There are so many elements of action in it. My concern was just, is there anything new to say here? So I spent some time looking at the journals. And one of the great things about this historical event is that they kept really careful journals, not just the captains, but other men too. They left
1: behind.
0: Well,
1: that's what people did in those days.
0: Absolutely. And Jefferson ordered them to do this. This was an edict from the president. So they recorded more than 1 million words, which is just an amazing amount of material. And once I started reading those, what I saw was, you know, even as a historian, I only know half the Lewis and Clark story. There is so much here that I didn't know that was new to me. And the more I dug, the more excited I got. I was like, York, Clark's slave, is such a fascinating person. Nobody understands how important he was. Nobody understands how much he was able to push Clark. The further they got from America, the more York was able to assert himself and kind of, emphasize what he wanted. Obviously, Sacagawea, everybody knows who she is. There's statues of her all over the country.
2: There was a coin with her face for a while.
0: For sure. Yeah, absolutely. Yeah. But I don't think most people know that she was a slave. And that's not me imposing some kind of modern view on it. William Clark used those words. When William Clark described her, he said she was a slave.
2: Wow.
0: And so I did a lot of, you asked why it took 5 years. Well, that's how long it took. But I dug into the slave trade among fur traders and how Native women would kind of be bought and sold without their consent, and really learned how deep that story goes. But in the end, I think that just made Sacagawea more inspiring because, yes, her life was more brutal than maybe we realized than what you would get from a coin or a statue, but that also makes her triumphs more inspiring because you see what she had to overcome.
2: Now, you've said that Lewis and Clark were sent on this expedition along with about 40 other people. Mm-hmm. They were part of, and this is interesting, they were part of what was called the U.S. Army Corps of Discovery. I sort of like that. That sounds like a modern name almost.
0: Yeah, it's a catchy name. I think the full title was a little clunkier than that, and they would use different versions. But sort of over time, it's settled under the Corps of Discovery, and it's very catchy and a good account of what their mission was.
2: Jefferson wanted them to find the water route from the Mississippi to the Pacific. They didn't find it. Did that mean it was a failure?
0: I don't think so. They made it all the way to the source of the Missouri, or what they thought was the source of the Missouri. Modern geographers would have a slightly different answer. But they made it as far as they could. They realized that the Rockies were much more of an impediment than anybody had understood. You know, when they started their journey, the best theories about what the Rockies were, and this is among, Americans, Native people had a much better sense since they lived there already. But among Americans like Jefferson, they thought, well, the Rockies are sort of like the Appalachian Mountains. There's maybe one ridge. It's probably not that tall. It's not a big deal.
2: Right. We can get over that.
0: Right, exactly. But you can't get over that. It's a huge obstacle. But Lewis and Clark were able to, reveal that. And they were able to find a route that, although it wasn't as easy as what everybody hoped, they were still able to do that. They were able to document it. And they were able to bring back lots of scientific information as well. And then the whole time, they're working as diplomats, too. They had to wear a lot of hats. So along the way, they're meeting with Native nations. Oftentimes, these Native nations would have far more people, far more firepower. But Lewis and Clark would offer them gifts and sort of try to explain, you've dealt with the Spanish, you've dealt with the French, you've dealt with the British. Why don't you deal with the Americans now? I think of Lewis and Clark as the first act of a more American foreign policy, because that's what they were doing. They were out there sort of saying, we're a new country, but you should take us seriously. We're here to barter and to engage. And that's what they did.
2: How did they communicate with these people? You have people speaking a big variety of languages.
0: They communicated much better than you would think. And certain people were an important part of that. Sacagawea was one of them. But they often used sign language. There was a form of sign language that historians today called plain sign language. And it's very easy to communicate. And so Lewis has a line in those journals where he says, the big ideas are seldom mistaken. So one of the findings I found in the book is that people always think, how could anybody even understand each other? These were human beings talking to other human beings. They all wanted the same things. They all, were in the same area, and they communicated much better than we would expect today.
2: Did these guys have to pack stuff? You said they were on a big barge. And by the way, how was that barge powered?
0: By humans.
2: Oh, so poles.
0: Right.
2: And
0: it had sails, but as the wind will never do what you want it to do when you want it to do. So this barge, just to give you a frame of reference, was the size of a semi-truck trailer. And also, in the first part of the expedition, they're going against the Missouri Current.
2: So you've got 40 people are on this thing?
0: About 30 would be on that thing. There were smaller boats, which held even more stuff.
2: Oh, I see. Okay.
0: And so they would use poles. They would use oars. When things got really bad, they would just have to tow it. So they would just grab a rope, tie it to the mast, and then wrap that rope around their shoulders and just lean forward and pull.
2: Oh, brother.
0: But, there were days when they would only make it 5-10 miles, and that was absolutely grueling just to do that.
2: Part of me thinks that, they had to have tons and tons and tons of supplies. But then again, when you think about those days, the land provided supplies.
0: That's right, but they still took a lot of supplies. Lewis is such an interesting human being, and I think his mindset feels so modern to us. And one thing he knew with the expedition was there were a lot of uncertainties. There was so much I can't control. And so his response to uncertainty was to try to micromanage. So he brought a lot of things. They had, by the best estimates, about 30 tons of material at the start. Now that got whittled down as they ate some of their salt pork or their cornmeal.
2: 30 tons?
0: 30 tons. Or they would trade things off. They brought a lot of trade goods for those diplomatic ventures. But, you know, they, the most important things they brought were the blank books they would keep their journals in, and then gunpowder and bullets. And as long as they had those three things, they could make it work because they could hunt and eat.
1: Our guest this week is Craig Fairman, the historian, the author. He has written the book, This Vast Enterprise, A Thorough View into the Lewis and Clark Expedition of the Very Early 1800s. Craig Fairman has written a number of books. I told you about a few of them earlier. He has also written for the New York Times, the Washington Post, the Wall Street Journal. I dug up a 2023 New York Times essay written by you, the title of which is Reading Sad Books is Good for Your Kids.
0: Sure.
1: Well, you've got kids. You've got two kids now.
0: That's right. And we should say that Bloomington's own Morgan Stern's books played an important part in that story, because that essay was about my son falling in love with these books, which are wonderful books. They're called the Wild Robot books. They've been a movie now, which I'm sure a lot of people have seen the movie, but you should go read the book too. But they're sad. The movie's sad. The books are sad. And sort of him as a young kid realizing that stories aren't always going to have happy endings. It was a challenging moment as a parent, but also a really moving moment as a parent to see him wrestle with that. And I mean, the Lewis and Clark story has some sadness in it too, but I think don't all the best stories have a bittersweet nature to them?
1: Well, what you're talking about children's literature, it goes as far back as Old Yeller.
0: Oh,
1: the dog dies.
0: Absolutely.
1: I hope I didn't give anything away.
0: Come on now. No, you're absolutely right. That's always been there in children's literature, but there's still something about seeing a child experience that for the first time. It was fun to write about that, but it was also fun to see my son be strong.
1: Thomas Malin, who is an author and does history stuff, mm-hmm. I read his Watergate book.
0: He's a wonderful writer.
1: He reviewed Author-in-Chief, your mm-hmm. book. He reviewed that in the Wall Street Journal. I'm going to give you a quote. You're going to turn red.
0: That's probably crimson red. It's IU.
1: You ready?
0: Let's go.
1: Quote, one of the best books on the American presidency to appear in recent years. Wow. How much did you have to pay for that one?
0: I did not pay anything for that one, but I will tell you, when I read it, I broke down and cried. That was to spend that much time on a book and then to get that kind of that kind of review from somebody I really respect and I spent my whole life reading. That was an overwhelming moment.
1: When a man talks about crying, it's always a beautiful story.
0: Well, then I got to point you to This Vast Enterprise, because Lewis and Clark could get really emotional too. Lewis especially, there are times in his life where his emotions kind of overwhelmed him. And that's one of the things I really liked about this book. I mean, there's always the push and pull where are we imposing too much of our sort of modern ideas of masculinity on the past? But with these journals, we're really not. We can see in real time Lewis's fears, Lewis's attempts to stand up to those fears. Sometimes he succeeded, sometimes he failed. He's just a human being. The native people he dealt with are just human beings. And this story is really the story of them kind of coming together on equal terms.
1: When the expedition was finished, did they come back to Washington, D.C. and say, hey, Mr. President, here's the report?
0: Not only did they come back to Washington, D.C., they came back as celebrities. It took them a really long time to get from St. Louis to Washington, D.C., because everywhere they stopped, somebody said, hey, we want to have a dance. We want to have a bonfire. We want to have a gala.
1: People knew this was going on.
0: They were huge viral news. One of the things I did in this book is there. I told you about there's the different point of view people. And so for John Ordway, the regular soldier, I went and looked up the newspaper that his parents would have read and sort of found every mention of Lewis and Clark. So I was like, well, what, you know, it's very easy to imagine parents, their son is off on some huge mission. They're worried. They're stressed. What did they actually know about his life? And they knew a lot, because Lewis and Clark were viral news back then. Everybody in America was obsessed with it and following this story. People around the world were following this story. And you know, once they got back, they were heroes.
1: You know, when you write a book like this, it's like falling down a rabbit hole. And at a certain point, you have to say, no more. I've done everything I can. Did you really have to battle with yourself to get to that point?
0: At the end, it was more terror than anything else, because my publisher had extended my deadline a few times, which I appreciated, but at a certain point, they could not extend it anymore, because we really didn't want the book coming out this summer when it would be the 250th anniversary of the Declaration of Independence.
1: Yeah.
0: And I happen to think that the 250th anniversary is a great time to talk about Lewis and Clark, because like I said,
1: sure,
0: they were the first American foreign policy. They were in many ways the first version of America trying to kind of assert itself. But still, we didn't want this book coming out the same week when everybody was talking about the Declaration or something like that. So to have the book come out in April, I had to finish it at a certain time. And so, yeah, I eventually just had to stop doing the research, finish the writing, and the last few months were tough, but I, you know, it's a big story. I wanted to do it justice.
1: My guest this week has been Craig Fairman. He's the historian and author. You can go to craigfairman.com for more information. He's put out a number of books. He is a writer, an author, an essayist. He teaches at Indiana University when he's not running around the country selling his books. His new book is called This Vast Enterprise. It's the story of the Lewis and Clark Expedition. Craig, thanks for coming on Big Talk.
0: This has been really fun. Thank you for your questions.

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0: 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I'm Melanie Davis.
1: And I'm Justin Robertson.
2: And I'm Kendra Carter.
0: And we have in studio our special guest today.
3: Hi, I'm Mitch Sorslove, and I'm the artistic director of the Quarryland Men's Chorus, who you just heard in that opening number.
0: Yes. Oh,
1: that was just fantastic. Yes. And what an ovation you got.
3: Yeah, so that was from a live performance at the Gala Choruses Festival about 10 years ago in 2016, when we performed in front of an international audience in Denver, Colorado, for about 3,000 people. And, you know, we're so pleased to be part of that organization and to be the Indiana representative of Gala Choruses.
0: That's great. And you're saying you pronounce it differently. So it's Gala Choruses, and that was a Gala Gala.
3: It was a Gala Gala, yeah.
1: Yeah, no, so was... your own gala is called Gala, but the international one is the Gala.
3: Well, as it happens, yeah. So we are, the Quarryland Men's Chorus is just beginning its 25th anniversary season.
1: Oh, congratulations. Oh, wow. Yes.
0: Yeah.
3: So this is a gala year for us.
0: Yes.
3: Yeah. We've got a lot planned, especially in the spring. We're going to have a special concert at the Busker Chumley Theater on May 2nd. And we would love to, you know, not only see you at all of our events throughout the year, but to look forward to that one in the spring as our gala event for the 25th anniversary season.
0: That'll be great. Yeah. And I'll bring a cake with candles. And
3: okay.
0: Stuff.
3: Yeah.
1: With candles?
0: Well, yeah, yeah.
1: I don't think they'll allow that.
0: They all have to stand around it and
2: just go to the bathroom and do it.
0: What?
2: It's like in high school.
0: Oh.
2: Hide in the bathroom smoking.
1: Yeah, right.
2: Contraband cake.
0: Okay, fine. No candle, whatever. We've got some battery powered ones. It's fine.
1: Oh, okay. You could do that.
0: Yeah.
1: Yeah.
0: But no. So you got a celebration and everything going. But this whole year is kind of a celebration.
3: It sure is. Yeah, we're particularly excited to, you know, welcome back a lot of our former members, our former directors, special musical guests throughout our concerts this season. And not only that, but to offer back to our community here in Bloomington, you know, special appearances around town as we go through this fall, especially. We've got a lot planned. I'll start, though, by saying, yes, we, while we love our current members, and we're about 20 strong right now, 20 singers, we would love to have new singers. And so I'm going to start right off by saying, now is the time to join the chorus. Quarryland Men's Chorus is what we're called, but you can just call us Quarryland because we are gender expansive. We have female identifying people, we have male identifying, we have everything in between. And your orientation doesn't matter either. As long as you are into the mission of making music for a cause that helps our community, and particularly, you know, the LGBTQIA+ community, we're a place of belonging for anyone who wants to sing a tenor, baritone, or bass part. We do sing those types of arrangements, but oftentimes, you know, female voices can fit right into that. And we're more than welcoming of anyone who wants to sing for our mission.
0: Excellent. I'm excited. Quarryland has been around forever, for as far as I know. Because, I mean, I heard about y'all in Indianapolis when I was but a young queer, and you were the talk of the town up there too.
3: Well, we've had many members that make the commute down from Indianapolis to sing with us over the years. So, and we have members that come from all over Southern Indiana, from French Lick and from Terre Haute and Columbus, that make the drive in to rehearse with us each Monday night. We rehearse at First United Church on East 3rd Street in Bloomington from 7 to 9:30 each Monday night. The auditions that we're having will take place every Monday night in August from 6 p.m. to 7 7 p.m. And then anyone who comes to audition is welcome to stay and join in the rehearsal afterwards to just get an idea of what we're all about and the music that we perform.
0: Yeah.
1: So what does an audition look like? I mean, do people need to come prepared with a piece?
3: A lot of people think that, and actually no. What I'm interested in as the director of the chorus is just to hear where you fit in within our voice parts. So are you a tenor, a baritone, or a bass? Can you match pitch? I'm just interested in learning about singers and, you know, what experience they bring to it and, you know, what their interest is in joining a chorus like ours. So it's really no preparation required. Just come, be yourself, and find a place where you can enjoy singing with other queer folk and allies and just have a great time.
1: What if you're somebody that can't sing, but you still want to be a part of it? You might not necessarily want to perform.
3: Yeah.
1: But is there anything that you could do?
3: Absolutely. We have volunteer opportunities throughout the year, and we would love to meet you. I'd love to meet you at an audition. And if being a singer in the chorus doesn't work out, we certainly can recommend volunteer opportunities. We always are looking for people to step up and help us promote the chorus from without and from within and just be a part of our community. Our board is a volunteer board, mm-hmm. So we're always looking for new board members to join up and support our mission in that way.
0: Excellent. That was a lot nicer than I thought you were going to be, Justin. So
2: it was a question on my mind, too, if I'm being honest.
0: Yeah.
3: Totally a low stress audition. You know,
1: yeah.
0: Believe in you.
3: I'll sing along with you and we'll just find out where you fit in.
0: Yeah. That sounds great. And when is that again?
3: Every Monday night in August from 6 to 7 p.m. is when we're having our auditions.
0: And where at?
3: At First United Church. Here in Bloomington, 2420 East 3rd Street. And you can join us in the choir room there. It's just where we rehearse each week. First United Church is a welcoming and affirming mm-hmm. congregation. So it's not a place you have to be concerned about showing up as your authentic self.
0: Thank you. Yes. And I've been there a number of times. Actually, I've been there and I've heard you practicing, but I wasn't there for your practice. That was pleasant. Surprise.
3: Heard us down the hallway.
2: We were drawn in.
3: Yeah. Lots of activities happen at that location too. So they're very community minded.
0: Exactly.
3: And we love being a part of that. That kind of leads me into saying that we appreciate First United Church so much that we try to give back to them each year by offering music for one of their church services on a Sunday morning. And we happen to have that planned for this fall. We're doing that on Sunday morning, August 23rd at First United Church for their service, which is at 10:30 in the morning. That happens to be also the day after Bloomington Pride Fest,
0: right,
3: where we are also performing. So Bloomington Pride Fest will be our first performance of the year. And that's in the afternoon of August 22nd. And then we'll sing for this church service on the morning of August 23rd. So a big community weekend for Coryland.
0: And then you'll sleep all the way through Tuesday.
3: And do it all again for someone else. Yeah, we've got lots planned.
1: What time are you singing at Pride?
3: So we're usually the first kickoff performance. So whenever things get going, and you know, sometimes that's on queer time.
0: Right.
2: I was going to say, 3 p.m.
3: 2 or 3 in the afternoon. Come out for the very beginning of Pride Fest and you'll hear Coryland Men's Chorus.
0: Excellent.
3: And which is another reason why we want people to audition early. The earlier the better, so that you can join us in these early performances.
1: Oh, so you still need people for this show?
3: Absolutely.
1: Okay.
3: Yeah.
1: Okay.
3: More than welcome. We had a new person join us this week at our first rehearsal on Monday, and we're happy to have new people join us all along to be a part of this 25th anniversary season.
0: I love that. Mm. That's so great. Now, okay. Where can people see you?
3: Yeah.
0: Like, I mean,
2: at Pride,
0: you know, other than like Monday nights and
3: sure.
0: Whatever.
3: Well, first step would probably be to go to our website, coryland.org, Q-U-A-R-R-Y-L-A-N-D, all one word, .org. All the information about the chorus is there, information about auditions and volunteering, what our mission is, and how we can support our community, and you can be a part of that. beyond our first two performances of the year in August, we'll also be performing at the Bloomington Farmers Market in September on September 5th and Spencer Pride Festival on October 3rd. And then we've been invited to be a special guest on a concert that is sponsored by a Jewish Theater of Bloomington in October. That's October 24th, where we will be a special guest along with many other luminaries of the musical world here in Bloomington, including Sylvia McNair. And so we're really honored to be a part of that. It's all going to be Jewish composers. Every song on the concert will be Jewish composers.
0: Yeah.
3: We're singing music of Billy Joel. So that's going to be exciting. We've got a new song to learn.
2: That was going to be a question of mine. What's on the set list here?
3: Yeah. The rest of it is a little bit of a, not a secret, but remains to be seen.
2: Okay.
3: But well, yeah.
2: Got me with Billy Joel, so.
3: Yeah. Oh, and then we're also doing Bob Dylan. Times They Are A-Changin'.
2: Oh, yeah.
3: So we're,
2: aren't they?
3: Those are our two numbers.
1: What about queer Jewish artists?
3: Yeah, good question. It's not a queer event, but, you know, I think, you know, we're happy to be a part of all of, you know, our communities here in Bloomington and really pleased that Jewish Theater of Bloomington invited us to be a part of that.
1: Yeah, and they are wonderful.
3: Yeah.
1: Their shows are just incredible. So what a wonderful collaboration.
3: Yeah.
1: To have going on.
3: We're always open to collaborating too. And I try each year to invite, you know, musicians to join us on our concerts, community players. That I'm also, by training, I'm a French horn player. I went to the Jacobs School and now I find myself in this position of being a choir director, but I know lots of musicians around town and I try to get everybody involved in our concerts because it really adds so much to the experience of a concert when you can have live musicians.
0: Right. And I think I floated this last time you're on, having some of you in the studio here to do like a little mini. I'm not sure we could fit every, maybe we can.
3: We could probably fit quite a few of us in
2: we
3: here,
2: could easily fit 20 people in here.
1: Oh, we can could we do 30. It?
0: That would be, I mean, that would be kind of...
3: Let's get us up to 30 members and we'll bring 20 of us.
0: Okay.
1: That sounds great. That sounds wonderful.
2: We can open the reserve closet doors,
0: you know.
3: Of course, fling them wide.
0: Right?
2: Here's one hanging from the ceiling.
1: You're the artistic director?
3: I am.
1: So what does that entail? I mean, I would imagine that means you choose the music.
3: I choose all the music. I develop the concert themes. I try to develop a script around the music that we're performing and make it meaningful for our audiences as well as our singers. I want them to be fulfilled musically and challenged in some ways as well as not over-challenged. So I'm picking music that is a good mix of things that they can learn quickly. Like for the community performances that we're doing, we'll pick up a few songs that we've learned before. One of them being Back Home Again in Indiana, which you heard at the beginning of the show. That's always part of our community performance. But we'll pick up some music that is pretty easy to learn right at the beginning to get everybody settled in to how we sound together. As the artistic director, I want to develop a great choral sound. I came up singing in choruses that had a really strong tradition of choral singing. And I want to express that through this group as well. So not only picking music that's fun, but has a connection to my more serious musical training.
0: Right. Mm-hmm. And so I saw you recently last year outdoors, right?
3: Mm-hmm.
0: You were at a party, and that was amazing. Do you do many outdoor events, or do you try to keep it?
3: We do. You know, performing outdoors presents its own special challenges.
0: Bugs.
3: If you've heard us before, yes, bugs. Breathing in bugs. But no, I mean, singing at Pride Fest, you know, there's a lot of activity happening and we're dealing with microphones and speakers and amplification of our keyboard and
2: humidity
3: and all that good stuff. So there are challenges to presenting outdoors. It's something that as we grow into a larger chorus. We are attempting to have some better equipment that helps us perform live outdoors, and so that everybody can hear us.
0: And well, I'm going to ask that because so I was leaving here one morning, and it was about 2 a.m. and somebody was singing arias off the top of the parking garage across the way.
2: Nice.
0: And like, I'm not even joking. Immediately I thought of Coryland, like gathering
1: you
0: on top.
1: You thought it was him?
0: No.
2: It was somebody practicing for their audition.
0: It probably was, but I was like, it filled the air across downtown. And I was just like, this would be ideal for their, you know, the deeper voices would carry so much farther. And I was like, ooh, I have to present that. And then I forgot about it. But right now I'm presenting it to you.
3: Performing outdoors has always been special for all different kinds of musicians. Mm-hmm. I think there's a long tradition of brass instruments playing outdoors, right. Hunting horns and things like that.
0: You too.
3: Yeah.
0: Sorry.
3: We're up to performing at a mega stadium for, you know, a million people or whatever. But.
0: Yeah. Well, no, what was the song where they like went out onto the roof of some place in LA or whatever and just like played a concert and then they made a video of it. But anyway, no, I was like, you know, the how cool would it be to like regale the whole town and to cause such a like a buzz through the air, because Friday night, Saturday, you know, night, whatever, all the people are out milling about, and
2: it'd be pretty cool.
0: When I walked out, I was just like, because I'd been playing funk, right? And I walk out and here's this, you know, aria being blasted. It was more than one, and it was just like, oh, it was transcendent. And yeah, the human voice.
3: Yeah.
0: It does something to you spiritually.
3: It's great to encounter music in places that you don't expect.
0: Exactly.
3: To. Yeah. And I think that's one of the wonderful things about this community and the many opportunities to hear live music.
0: Yeah.
3: And all the different venues and outside of venues that you can hear them. So being a part of outdoor festivals, the farmers market, mm-hmm. Is another wonderful place to sing outdoors for a lot of people coming by and maybe don't hear us all the time.
0: Right.
3: You know, they may not encounter us except at those kind of events that aren't necessarily queer spaces, but, you know, they will find a musical avenue that they can support.
0: Right. And you know, that's part of being part of the community. Mm-hmm. It's queer focused, but yeah.
3: Yeah.
0: Everybody can participate in queerness. The enjoyment of queerness.
1: Most people do, I think.
0: I think they do.
2: Yes. Many will not admit it, but yes.
1: But how long, so if you're having a performance at the Pride Parade, how many rehearsals do you have before the performance?
3: So that one comes up really quick. So yeah. Maybe three real full rehearsals before we perform for that.
1: All right.
3: And like I said, some of it is music that we have done before, but for new people joining the chorus, they're kind of getting up to speed.
1: Mm-hmm.
3: You know, we're not going to require them to memorize the music or anything like that, but we certainly want to present our best, you know, sound mm-hmm. as possible to those early performances. But yeah, it's kind of a short runway leading mm-hmm. up to some of these community performances that we have. Luckily, we have a longer period to prepare for our big concerts, and mm-hmm. For the holidays and in the spring.
1: But I'm sure since you've been around for so long, you have some long-term members.
3: Oh, yes.
1: That you're all pros. You know how to work with each other. You know,
3: I think currently we have five of us that have been in the chorus for all 25 seasons.
1: Wow. No kidding.
3: Yeah.
2: Impressive.
3: So some really strong history there.
1: Yes.
3: Including a former director of the chorus and his husband. And mm-hmm. and so, yeah, we're really pleased that we've got such a tradition that keeps us grounded and looking towards the future, too, because we always want to keep our doors open and be a place of belonging for anyone who wants to have that musical experience in the queer community.
1: Now, do you have any divas in the group?
3: I would never say that.
2: It's a Justin question right there.
3: The answer is yes.
1: Yes. And it's you. Yes. I knew that.
2: Are you accepting any new ones?
1: I can tell.
3: Of course. No, I sang in the chorus for the longest time before I became the assistant director and now the artistic director.
1: The grand poobah.
3: But yeah, I would say there's always room for a diva or two, knowing that we have to keep ourselves in check and I have to do that just as much, kind of bring me back down to reality and say, here's what we're capable of.
2: Right.
3: And, okay. And I'm okay with that.
1: So you can deal with a diva, okay?
3: Absolutely.
1: Okay.
2: Justin's going to be the next week.
1: Then I think you should audition.
2: Thing. What?
1: Then I think you should audition.
0: Me?
1: Yeah.
0: Not as a diva. No. And why do you keep saying that? I don't have a voice.
3: You can stand in the back row. With
1: that is
3: bass.
1: Not true. I've heard you sing Rainbow Connection in the voice of Kermit the Frog. It was one of my favorite things. Surely you could use that.
3: We've sung the Rainbow Connection.
1: Yeah, it's a great song.
2: But absolutely. In Kermit the Frog, though.
3: Absolutely. It's actually one of our founding members' favorite pieces.
0: Oh, that's that really good.
1: I love
3: if
1: it.
3: If you're all aware of who Doug Botter is,
0: yes.
3: Who
0: yes.
3: ran the student center on campus for the LGBTQ student
1: forever.
3: Center. Forever yeah. until he retired several years back.
0: He and Carol inspired
3: he
0: me.
3: He still sings in the chorus, and it's his favorite piece. And I'll just pull it out in his honor. Yeah.
1: Mel, I want you to do this.
0: What?
1: Because I'm going to be your stage mother, Peanuts.
3: Melanie's blushing, but I know we could find a place in the chorus for you.
1: I think so too. Yeah. I've been trying to get her to do it.
3: And what about you? Before.
1: Oh, no.
3: I hear a bass in there.
2: I was just there's your diva right there.
3: Yeah. Well, and you're
1: that's the problem.
3: Your speaking voice is so mellifluous as well.
2: Oh,
3: I think we've got a space
2: I'm
3: for
2: not
3: you.
2: Sure I can carry a tune the way you want me to, though.
3: Okay.
1: I don't know. Maybe we should be a trio like the Andrews sisters. Oh, dear,
2: I'll be that one in the back.
1: They didn't have a
2: who's
1: bass,
2: that again?
1: I
2: have to figure out. Okay.
0: As long as I just sing in Kermit voice, that's no.
3: Hey, whatever gets you on pitch and gets you in the spirit,
1: yeah.
0: Pitch or tarred and feathered, it's a fine line. Oh my gosh, thank you, Justin.
1: But you do know we've had you on several times, and Melanie and I are both huge fans. Mm-hmm. I have. Often, I think I talked about it. I was so embarrassed. I went to one of your concerts, and I think I just, like, start sobbing. It was so moving.
3: Well, thank you.
1: Yeah.
3: You know, we have such a great group of loyal followers over the years
1: yeah.
3: who do show up because we present music that speaks to them and their experience. Yeah. And if not every piece does, at least one piece will, because we choose quite a variety of music. And, you know, we want to speak to everyone that comes and hears us. And there's room for everyone.
0: I was going to say the variety is great too, and kind of surprising because you were talking about, you know, well, Billy Joel and you were doing more modern stuff as well. And that, what were some of the more modern pieces? You said there was the Kate Bush.
3: Yeah. One. So our holiday concert will include not only, you know, some traditional Christmas favorites, but we are, I in particular, as the music director now, I'm trying to find great arrangements of music from my, you know, lifetime.
0: Uh-huh.
3: I love the 80s. I love the 90s, the 70s. And so our holiday concert will present a real broad variety of holiday music that you may not expect to hear on a chorus concert at Christmas time. And one of those things that I rediscovered this year as I was planning our holiday concert for December is this Kate Bush song called December Will Be Magic Again. And it is wild and crazy and beautiful. And you're going to hear a bit of it here in a minute. But the arrangement for our chorus is phenomenal, and you'll be surprised and amazed at what can happen to a piece of music when it's transformed by a group that you love.
0: Right.
1: Oh, hey. That sounds great.
2: Yeah.
1: Should we hear that song?
2: I kind of want to hear it now. Yeah.
1: I can't think of which song this is.
3: December Will Be Magic Again.
1: Okay.
3: Yeah.
0: Roll tape.

0: I love her.
1: Yeah, she's great. That will be amazing.
0: Right?
2: It'll sound nothing like her, but in its own way, it's going to be just magical.
1: Yeah.
2: As the song says.
0: The song is magical. I mean, not just her voice, but like, I really can't wait to find out what that's going to sound.
1: Think of it with a bunch of voices.
2: Yeah.
1: It's just amazing.
0: Yeah. So, deep.
1: Have you done it before, the song?
2: No, never. I found the arrangement. The arrangement is by someone named Simon Pearson. When I was looking for music for our holiday concert, that's not a Christmas song you hear very often.
0: No.
2: And I want to offer that to our audience.
0: I like it.
2: Yeah.
1: Which I think is wonderful to hear something new.
2: Yeah. So I'll reiterate, that is on our holiday concert. It's programmed for our holiday concert December 19th and 20th, which will also take place at First United Church here in Bloomington. That'll be the evening of December 19th at 7:30 and December 20th in the afternoon at 3 p.m. So,

0: Hey Girl, It's Christmas.
1: Nice. All right. Perfect.
2: He is so fabulous.
0: He is. And we're getting, I think it all
1: not
0: adds
1: like a guy named Randy Rainbow.
2: Right. Right. Because we're discussing that's his lucky real name.
1: Yeah. Oh, that is awesome.
2: I know. He's born with that name.
0: Yeah. If only we were also lucky to have that fabulous of a name. And I will say those holiday concerts, I do have a title, a theme for the concert.
1: Uh-huh.
0: As we were talking about how to develop these concert themes. The title of the concert is Gathered, Glowing, and Gay.
2: Oh, right. So love it.
0: Right. It's the Quarryland Holiday Concert in December.
1: Love it.
0: Yeah.
2: I think that sounds great.
0: Yeah.
2: Mariah Carey is going to be upset that she was excluded, though. Wasn't she trying to be like the Queen of Christmas?
0: We've
2: or
0: done
2: the
0: Mariah, though.
1: Right.
2: I know.
0: I can't pull it out every year.
2: I'm not complaining.
1: Cute.
2: Do you have people that can do our high C's?
0: Oh, no.
2: Okay.
0: No. That's out of our range, but, you know, there are some talented people out there, and bless them, they can do whatever fits in their own.
2: No. I personally need a break from her.
0: Yeah.
1: Well,
2: so I'm glad you're not doing her.
1: No.
2: I'm not hating on her.
1: I didn't say you were. But no, I love... I'm going to listen to Mariah on the way home now that you've said that.
2: I think that's fine. You go do that.
1: I will not try to hit that note, though.
0: It's time.
2: I just don't need to go to another Christmas thing with her
1: right
2: song, which isn't even really her song, is it?
1: Oh, I don't know.
0: If she's famous for performing it, I don't know if she wrote it.
1: Right.
2: Okay.
1: But... yeah, and I guess like a virgin wouldn't be the right thing for the... Not in a church, no.
0: I mean, it could be, I suppose.
2: I think that could work.
0: It's part of the Christmas story.
2: Yes, exactly.
1: There is mention of it in the Bible, so...
0: This is the conversation I have in my mind when I'm planning, music. I'm like,
1: is this church safe?
0: Yes, and it is, depending on the church.
1: Right.
0: And where we are, yeah, mm-hmm. It's there's definitely part of our... our church, yeah, the Church of Quarryland.
1: Church
2: of Quarryland. I think that would be hysterical.
0: Yeah. I'll just say again, you know, if you want to be a part of that holiday concert, now is the time to join us and prepare that, because we're going to have a great time preparing this music all throughout the fall. While we're doing these community performances, we are preparing for this holiday concert that we will present twice, December 19th.
1: Do you have time to do anything else?
0: Well, I have a full-time job.
1: Oh, my God.
0: Yeah, I still work at IU. I do student services.
1: Yeah.
0: Working in Student Central at IU.
1: Oh, wow. I'll bet you're busy right now.
0: We sure are.
2: Yeah.
0: We have been having lots of conversations with students and parents about financial aid changes this year and about the new admissions application that opened up last weekend for fall of 2027.
1: Oh.
0: So we are through... and in and over and about the cycle of the students coming in and out of Bloomington.
1: Right. Oh, Madison Street Bridge. Hold on. Yes.
0: The can opener.
1: Yes. The Stardust can opener.
3: Right.
1: Oh, my gosh.
3: I lived up on the hill for a number of years and never failed to amuse me. Whenever somebody got stuck there, that was kind of like my favorite season.
0: Well, it's the original, you know, homage to Hoagie Carmichael.
1: Yeah.
0: Mm-hmm. Before we got the statue of Hoagie Carmichael on campus, right. It's part of our musical history here.
3: Yes. My mom could not stop talking about that. So when we moved up there, it was like because she went to IU. She's like, Hoagie Carmichael was there, and there was a booth in the wherever. Up the faces, I can't remember the name of the place. Anyway, it faces the Sample Gates, and it's one of the restaurants.
1: Oh.
3: And there's like a booth that he can pose.
2: Oh, the Gables.
0: Oh, sure.
3: Yeah, the Gables. And so she talked. My whole childhood, and I come down here, and then I see Stardust on the thing. I was like, oh yeah, and then I just see. Truck after truck after truck slam into it. And I was like, why do they hate Hoagie Carmichael?
1: Isn't there a camera there that just records this now?
3: No, independent photographers. We do it. But I live by where he's buried now.
2: Mm.
3: And so.

0: I like go over and maybe I'll try to run into his headstone.
1: What a rich musical history we have.
2: Just
1: in
2: don't
1: this
2: take
1: town.
2: A U-Haul.
3: Oh, it's amazing. Yeah. I mean, Bloomington has a serious.
1: All the people that have
3: history.
1: Lived here, the people that have come through the School of Music.
0: Exactly.
1: Yes. I think back to the stories about Leonard Bernstein
3: when
1: he was involved with our School of Music, and what a wonderful history we have.
0: And how great for Bloomington's a small town, and still it's big, but it's still a small town. And to have so many luminaries, and now you. Oh. So
2: I get blown away. I like to ride my motorcycle down in off TC Steel Road in Brown County.
0: Yeah.
2: And it's crazy to think that Mellencamp's recording studio that he's recorded almost every album is in just some nondescript place down there.
0: Right.
2: It's just crazy to think about that.
1: Yeah. You may remember that Quarryland performed Pink Houses on our concerts a couple of seasons ago. And it's so much fun to delve into our musical history, a local music history of all the great composers and singers and rockers and classical musicians that have come through this place.
0: Oh, yeah. Yeah. It is a little hotspot. And
2: you come from L.A. to Belmont, Indiana. I mean, that's just the biggest 180 you could make.
3: Right. But back in the jazz age, this and Richmond, Indiana were major places. Mm-hmm. It was sort of a place in between Chicago and New Orleans, and people would stop here and they play their jazz, And so do you do any older music like Hoagy Carmichael?
1: We have done a full concert of Hoagy Carmichael music several years back before I was the director, when our director, Barry McGee, was leading us. We had a whole set of arrangements done of Hoagy Carmichael music that we presented at the Gala Festival that we sang at. I think this was either 2012 or 2016. We love Hoagy and all of those.
3: I'm a huge Hoagy fan, but I work at the Monroe County History Center. And of course, we have a great collection of his stuff that we are going to be putting on display. And so it'd be fun to, collaborate with you guys and have you guys come over and
1: Well, I absolutely.
0: Oh, that's what this was.
3: That's what I'm thinking.
1: It's already in the works. We are working with the History Center on a project about Quarryland's history as well.
3: Yes, because you're doing the LGBTQ. I can't remember if they even have a name, but it's an exhibit on local LGBTQ history that you've been asking me about for a while, Mel, and I keep going, it's been postponed. We're doing this, but now it's happening.
0: Oh, now you tell me.
3: Yeah. Well,
2: now you tell me.
3: It takes a while to do these exhibits.
0: Whatever.
2: Well, they don't just magically appear.
3: Yeah,
2: we
3: don't just add Kool-Aid.
1: History can get buried, right?
2: Oh, yes.
1: Layers of sediment over the years. I love thinking about, when I travel, I love to take cruises, and I've a few places overseas that you think about the layers of history that get covered over, and people have to dig it out.
3: And we've had a successful time doing that and a difficult time doing that too, because we were we want to start this collection, but then nobody responded, and then all of a sudden it was boom. But still, anybody who's listening out there who wants to respond, please contact the History Center. And we're taking oral histories, flyers, which were a big thing back in the 70s and the 80s.
1: In print media.
3: You're going to be part of the exhibit.
0: You have to stand there the whole time?
3: Right. Do the drag shows. all sorts of things.
2: They got to sing and do drag?
3: Yes.
2: Oh, wow.
3: The whole thing. Well, and Bloomington has not only been, a place for musicians, it's been a place for, of course, queer people and queer musicians, too.
1: Yes.
3: You know what I mean?
1: Yes.
3: And maybe I'm making this up, but I thought maybe at one time the Women's Music Festival was here. I know it was always in Michigan, but
1: the Women's Music Festival was in Michigan. There may have been a Women's Music Festival.
3: I think there was a.
0: Yes.
3: It didn't last very long, but 2 years or something, but I think
0: it
3: was here too.
0: Yeah.
3: Am I right? Yeah.
1: I would also bring up, now that you mentioned it, Quarryland owes their existence to the Bloomington Feminist Chorus.
2: Really?
1: That,
2: is that right?
1: Was in existence in the early 2000s, in the 90s and early 2000s. When we formed in 2001, 2002, our first performance was on a concert of the Bloomington Feminist Chorus.
2: Mom.
3: That is amazing.
2: We'll know that.
3: Does our curator know that? Because that would be great.
1: Well, I'm sure they will if they don't already, because that was our initiation into the music community here.
3: And now, do they still exist?
1: No.
3: Okay.
1: No. The people that were in it do, mm-hmm. and have often been in our audiences at Quarryland concerts, yeah. and also special guests that sing with us from time to time.
0: For well, those Mariah Carey moments.
2: Yes.
3: Yeah, it would be great if we had that if back you could, too.
0: And if you can get their histories as well.
3: Yeah.
0: Yeah.
3: Or maybe they would perform. I don't know. My wheels
1: I can certainly put you in touch with the people that I know that were part of that.
3: That would be great. Please do.
1: Yeah.
3: Yeah. Because we want to know everything and be able to show as much as we can, you know. And inevitably, there's going to be something that's going to be like, why didn't you do this or that? And we're like, we didn't know about it.
0: Right. Well, that's,
3: you know, nobody told us. So.
0: That's why they need to tell you.
3: Yeah, exactly. So speak now, please. Yeah. So I'm very excited that you're participating in that.
1: Absolutely. We wouldn't miss it.
3: But we're also going to be doing a Hoagy Carmichael thing sometime next year.
1: Okay.
3: Anyway.
0: You
3: as I said, my brain's just, you know.
0: On fire.
3: On fire. Thinking about a lot of things mm-hmm. at once. But,
0: so yeah. Justin said he wanted to foot the bill. For all your performances at the History Center.
1: Fantastic.
3: Yeah. Absolutely.
0: Yeah.
2: There will be snacks.
3: No expense will be spared.
1: Okay. Donors are never turned away from helping us with our operations. So.
0: Well, and I was going to ask about that too. How do we support?
1: Absolutely. Yeah. Yes. Quarryland.org. There is a donate button on our homepage that you can support the chorus.
0: Oh, yeah, look at that.
1: Financially and in through volunteerism as well. So volunteering to sing or if you're able, we would love your financial support, your support of time and talent to help us move our mission forward.
0: I can't sing and I'm poor, but...
2: Bring the snacks. Everybody
3: bring
2: needs
3: the snacks.
0: Exactly. I will bring the snacks.
2: Water, yeah. snacks.
3: You're very good at bringing snacks.
2: Where are the snacks today?
0: Oh, my God.
3: I know. See, you do something nice once, and then you create a monster, right?
2: Yes.
3: Because then they want it every
2: now it's
3: time.
2: Expected.
1: Are you sure it was not something that people wanted to listen to on the radio was people munching on...
2: I know. I'm just going to get really close to the microphone.
0: I have two cheese sticks in the fridge over at the center.
2: Okay.
0: So you're welcome to split those.
2: How long have they been in?
0: Just we haven't even been open
2: several
0: yet.
2: Years.
0: No, we're fine.
3: But now, Melanie is fabulous. She always brings snacks.
2: Yeah.
3: Except for today. I don't know. But
2: there's the bottle of water still here from last week. So
0: I moved.
3: This is mine.
2: No, the one behind you there on the table.
3: Oh yeah.
2: It's emergency
3: is
2: water.
3: Is that from you?
0: No, I just drink energy drinks.
3: But so, I'm sure that there's plenty of things
2: your
3: like
2: blood has got to glow green.
3: People
2: now.
3: Can do to support you if they don't have money or if they don't have talent.
0: Well, they but like you can join in other ways. Like, you know, if you can't sing, you can do other things.
3: That's
0: like
3: what I'm saying.
0: Yeah.
3: Right.
1: Exactly. We're always looking for help to, you know, put out yard signs for our concerts hang posters or help us with, developing our.
0: And you can find that all at.
1: Quarryland.org.
3: What about folding programs?
1: Well, we, you know, the printers usually do that for us. So.
2: I think Justin wants to be a roadie for you guys.
1: We're not quite at that level where we still have to mimeograph our programs.
3: Really?
1: And
3: you
1: them.
3: Do not work at the History
2: Center. Stamp these things.
1: we actually hire that out, and we present a very professional looking.
3: Oh, so you must be doing fine. I don't think you need any donations.
0: I smell.
1: Absolutely.
0: Yeah. But no, this is fantastic, and thank you, because I would love to you know get you all more support and
1: thank
0: more
1: you.
0: Exposure, however that happens.
2: Bring them in here. I want to see how many we can get in this room.
0: That's what I was thinking for local live or something like that.
1: Yeah, absolutely.
0: Yeah.
1: Love to. Love to. We'll be totally prepared to do that as we approach the end of this month and into September, October. Please invite us back.
2: Oh, definitely.
1: Because
0: absolutely.
1: Love to have that experience of performing live on air.
3: Phones.
0: I mean, I think the
2: we
0: room
2: need to coordinate our
0: news.
2: Good news, bad news.
0: Four mics in here across the way, and it'll pick everybody up because they'll all be stuck in like shoulder to shoulder. Toe-to-toe. So,
1: I think a preview to our holiday concert would be awesome to present.
0: That would be fantastic.
1: So let's talk about doing that. Gathered, glowing, and gay, live on WFHB.
0: Yeah.
3: Gathered,
1: glowing, and gay.
3: Gathered, glowing, and gay.
0: Perfect.
1: December 19th and 20th.
3: I love it.
1: Yeah. More information on our website.
0: Which is?
1: Quarryland.org.
0: And you can find out more information on it. It really, I also would love people to get involved in the singing other than not me. Thank you for the second time mentioning that on the air, Justin.
2: He's really just trying to get you to sing.
3: I am.
1: I'm trying to get everybody to sing.
3: And do you think everybody can sing?
1: On some level, yes. Not really? Everybody's a choral singer. Some people are just meant to be a soloist, but
0: just a soloist.
1: Whatever that means to you.
2: If you do any Muppet songs, I can do Beaker.
1: Okay.
0: My cats cover their ears when I sing. So yeah.
3: No, but you guys are going to do the whole Muppet show.
1: You never know until you try.
2: Oh, don't get that song stuck in my head again.
1: Come out to auditions and give it a try and see if this is an experience that you can, add to your week. Every Monday night we rehearse and we have a wonderful time. We do some social time as well during our rehearsals. So it's not all just nose to the grindstone, but
0: people can just come and listen to you.
1: Absolutely. We'd love walk-in. They're open rehearsals. Oh. I mean,
3: what? Thanks for asking that, because that's what I wanted to ask you. Like, what is the audition process? Can people just show up? Do they need to sign up somewhere?
1: We do have a sign-up sheet on the website. You can click the link that says audition, sign up for auditions. And, there's a little web form there that sends me a note of who to expect to show up. But you can also just show up.
3: Yeah, but it's very polite, I think, to fill out that form.
1: It's helpful to me. Yeah. to know who's coming. Like I said, each Monday, 6 to 7 at First United Church, I'm holding auditions every Monday in August. And you can be a part of our 25th anniversary season, which I don't think I've mentioned. Our season title is Hewn from Stone. Talking about Quarryland.
0: That
1: will also be the theme of our spring gala concert on May 2nd will be that Hewn from Stone, our 25th anniversary of Quarryland.
0: I can't wait.
1: It'll be all songs about stones or rocks or digging or mining or anything that refers to
0: working in a coal mine.
1: Could be coal mines. Could be diamonds are a girl's best friend.
2: Yes. Well, you mentioned Bob Dylan, so I already got one of those. Yeah. So
1: yes, or it could be anything about rock. I want to rock and roll all night. Okay. Maybe I haven't picked the music.
0: Rock of Ages.
2: How about Great White
0: Rock of Ages?
1: Rock of Ages. Yeah.
2: Ooh,
1: there's
2: 100
1: rock and stone.
3: Yeah. At first, I was like, oh, wow, how are you going to do that? The only thing that came to my mind was Stony End by Barbara Streisand.
1: Mm-hmm.
3: But now that you say this, opening up to Diamonds Are a Girl's Best Friend, whatever. Yeah. You can go everywhere with
1: from this. The same musical is I'm Just a Little Girl from Little Rock.
3: Yes. Yes. Which, by the way, if you have not seen Gentlemen Prefer Blondes, it's a great movie.
1: Yeah.
0: And there's so many quarries around here, and I was like, what are the acoustics of a quarry? Because that might be
3: echoey.
0: If there was like a quarry that was local. I mean, there's that one southwest of town that's still open, and like there was a safer space within that, but as a background and having that kind of booming sound just carry out through
2: about a floating stage in the lake. that usually accompanies a quarry.
0: Sing while you're quarry diving.
1: Wow, you're asking a lot of volume.
3: I think the production probably has his hands full as it is.
1: I just want to get him on stage. Can we just get us on stage and do a show there first?
0: Just thinking about production value.
2: We need pyrotechnics.
1: But this is a great marketing, piece. We could do a photo album.
0: Yeah, photo shots. Yeah.
2: Like an album cover kind of thing.
0: Right? Yeah. That'd be so cool.
1: That would be awesome. That would rock.
3: You must have a lot of fun coming up with those things.
1: It's almost my favorite part of the job.
3: Yeah.
2: The rock
3: Except
2: puns.
3: When we, I think it would be mine.
1: You know, the only other favorite part is really standing in front of the chorus at a concert and hearing that sound just wash over me and knowing that all the fun and hard work that went into preparing that music. And we really do become a family in the process.
3: Yeah.
1: We depend on each other. We, standing up and singing together is one of the most vulnerable things you can do, but it's also one of the most supported things you can do because everyone's involved in this effort to produce a beautiful sound.
3: Right. Exactly. It's a very joyous communal experience. Well, unfortunately, we've run out of time, but it's always great
0: Justin.
3: To have you. On
0: Way
3: here.
0: To bum us out.
2: Yeah. Buzz Killington over here.
3: I know. I have to be the buzzkill. But thank you for coming in, and we'll have you on again. And hopefully we can have some
0: the
3: singing.
0: The whole thing.
3: And hopefully Melanie will join you.
1: Wouldn't that be awesome?
0: Ribbit.
3: That would be great.
1: Everyone should join the chorus.
2: And Beaker if you need it.
0: me.
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2: All right.
0: Are you reading the next
2: part? My turn. Yeah. 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
0: I'm Melanie Davis. the ding messed me up.
2: Oh.
0: Be well, stay safe, speak truth, manifest equity, demand justice, make good trouble, make good music, love one another, and take the power back. 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

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Currently 75 degrees outside here at the firehouse. Thunderstorm in vicinity. There is a flood watch in effect till at least tomorrow night. This evening looks like there's a severe chance of thunderstorms. Low of 73 tomorrow. There's a chance of thunderstorms, 50% chance. High of 89 into Friday night. It'll get down to 74 degrees. My name is Dylan. You're tuned into the Jazz Suite. Thanks so much for joining us. Got some green here. Let this play out. Enjoy.

We just heard from Grant Green, the song, the main attraction, the title track off of his 1976 release, the only album that he ever released on CTI. You're tuned into the Jazz Suite. My name is Dylan. Thanks for joining me. Hope you're having a wonderful evening. I'll share a couple items off of the community calendar with you here. This evening at 8 p.m., the comedy show and sell is at the Blockhouse Bar. That's 205 South College in Bloomington at 8 p.m. this evening. 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Upstairs, the entrance is on 4th Street. 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

We just heard from Oliver Nelson with Teenie's Blues. That's off the Blues and the Abstract Truth. Before that was Freddie Hubbard with First Light, title track off of his CTI record. 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Originally from Bloomington, Duran Jones and the Indications blend soul, funk, and gospel-tinged rhythm and blues. 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

We just heard from Red Garland. Nobody knows the trouble I've seen. It's off of his album. When There Are Gray Skies. We also heard in that set from Eddie Lockjaw Davis with his song But Beautiful. This is WFHB Bloomington, Indiana Volunteer Powered Community Radio at 91.3 FM for South Central Indiana. 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Wherever you're listening from, thanks for tuning in. There's a flood watch going on, currently 73 degrees, chance of thunderstorms, 80% going down to 40% tonight. Tomorrow there's a 50% chance of thunderstorms, high of 89, low of 74. Saturday looks like a slight chance of thunderstorms, and then a slight chance of showers, high of 97. Saturday night, low of 75. Sunday, high of 93, it's just going to be hot. And showers are likely on Sunday night. Tune into the Jazz Suite. My name is Dylan. My show's about half over. I got another hour of music to play with you here. Next up, I got some Thelonious Monk. Dig it.